0: Good evening, Burlington. This is Positional Distortion. I'm DJ Zisu. I am joined by my lovely co-host, Muffin Top.
1: Hey, everybody. 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
0: We're coming at you from the Media Factory in the south end of Burlington, Vermont. 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Muffin Top, talk to me. What's this playlist all about?
1: All right. Well, we are starting off the set with BWP by The Paranoids, which we are talking over right now. But I just bought tickets to go see Jack White at the Champlain Valley Expo. Was very surprised to see him on tour here in Vermont. And I listened to a lot of White Stripes as a kid. And so I am paying homage to that time of my life. So a lot of garage rock, a little bit of punk, a tinge of blues. Jack White is not psych rock at all, but had to fit some of that in there as well. So lots of guitar. Coming up next, we have Derecho Dominico by Jack White. This is one of the songs off of his newest double single. Two singles at once. One LP.
0: A double?
1: I don't know what you call it. It's a double single. Two songs.
0: When's the show?
1: In July.
0: That's going to be amazing. Was it sold out?
1: Not yet.
0: Very cool. All right. Well, you know, let's get into it.
1: Let's hear it.

0: Oh my word.
1: Just the song finally ended.
0: I know.
1: He thought it was going to end for a very long time.
0: It really, I got lost in the sauce on that one.
1: All right,
0: what was that?
1: That was Sherpa by Angine D. de Poitrine. Please excuse my French pronunciation. This band kind of popped on the scene, my scene, just a couple months ago. I had three different people from three different parts of my life tell me I have to listen to this band. They have an incredible aesthetic. They paint themselves in black and white polka dots. It's just two people, guitar, drums, and some loops, and they just go for it. This is the oldest release that I could find of theirs from, and that's from 2024. So they're new on the scene. Pretty awesome. They're from Montreal, right over the border.
0: That's so cool.
1: We also heard from Slags with their song Pop Rocker, a little punk band from Chicago, Illinois. And we also heard Magic Roundabout with their song Sneaky Feeling. Coming up next, Ideal with their song Berlin. Let's hear it.
0: Let's hear it.

0: All right, friends, that was Gift with their song Dream House 1 and 2. Came out all the way back in 2022. Before that, we had Goat, a fantastic band from Sweden, with their song Run to Your Mama. And we also heard Wheels Within Wheels by Tropical Goth Club. That is a band from Dean Fertitta, most well known for his work with Queens of the Stone Age. Tropic Goth Club is on Jack White's Third Man Records record label and has also joined him in other bands such as the Rock Contours. So they're best friends, I'm assuming. And thus, he has been added to this playlist.
1: I love the Raconteurs. Are they still making music?
0: Or, I don't think so.
1: That was like a little, that, you know, it was like a pocket project.
0: Just a little project.
1: Yeah.
0: As a fan as well.
1: What's coming up?
0: All right, next on deck, we have Book by the band Gustav.

0: I'm going to have the shiniest pair of shoes.
1: Okay. I'll give them to you. That was the White Stripes off of the 2007 album Icky Thump with their song 300 Mile Per Hour Torrential Outpour Blues. I love that song.
0: What a title.
1: So gentle yet so angry at the same time. That album came out my senior year of high school, and I listened to it a lot.
0: Whoa. Wait, 2007?
1: Yeah.
0: Dating yourself.
1: I think that's right. Anyways.
0: Were you really big into the White Stripes?
1: Oh, I love the White Stripes. I'm from Metro Detroit. They're from Detroit.
0: Oh, okay. So they were neighbors.
1: I just love the sound. I would like any album they put out. I was eating it up. Eating it up.
0: Talk to me about the Black Keys and why they're not on this playlist.
1: Because anytime I'd put a White Stripes song on a playlist, then you put Black Keys, and I was trying to just break from norm.
0: Yeah, you finished the playlist before I had a chance to sneak it in. I don't know if I would have. I feel like I was really, really, really, really into the Black Keys for so long, and I feel like even I have burned out. But I do love their early stuff.
1: They're a good band, and I'm sure one day you'll come back around and listen to them with new ears, and it will be fantastic.
0: Mm-hmm. Not on this playlist.
1: I stepped away from Jack White for a while because one album he put out some years ago was just like all guitar riffs. It was like, wah, wah, wah. It was too much. And I feel like it lost some of the finesse, like you heard on this past song.
0: Hey, Jack White, play less guitar.
1: Anyways, I think his new stuff sounds really good. It's like a little bit return to form, just bare bones, garage rock. It's great. So I'm looking forward to the show in July. Champlain Valley Expo.
0: Yeah, that'll be a good one. What's on deck?
1: Let's see. We have just a few more minutes left together. So we have coming up Desdemonas. They're a band from Washington, D.C. I saw them open for Nico Case at the Flynn, I think, last year. They're a great band. We also might hear from Warm Duscher and Tyvek. Do you want to say goodbye, Zizou?
0: Goodbye, everybody. It's been real. Can't wait to do this with y'all again next week.
1: This is Positional Distortion. 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

up in a club foot that can get you from A to B, and before you can turn the light on. I know a guy in a drop-top convertible with a six-shooter so strong, he can shoot the top of a mountain off.

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This is Carmen Signy. 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It's all funk carioca music originating in Rio de Janeiro, and we are going to have a lot of fun, I think, and we're going to get right back into it.

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You've been listening to Carmen Signy with me, DJ Swan Dress. We've been listening to some funk carioca out of Brazil, specifically two record labels, Man Recordings and Furacao 2000, which in Portuguese is Hurricane 2000. I hope you've been rocking the speakers in your Prius on your drive around town. And we're going to get right back into the music and have a great rest of your night.

0: slight misty haze, which all foray, let me tell you, in the ephemeral foray, there's always a fairy control where the misty risey half there, and so she was completely lost it, lost it, lost it.
1: Welcome to Dirty Laundry. Hi, my name is Karen. Thanks for coming and spending another hour with me. I just love being able to share the music that I love and that I found with you all wherever you are. Dirty Laundry comes from the studios of KXCR, Florence, Oregon. Thank you to Younger Brother for Dirty Laundry's music. Thank you to Pacifica Radio Network. And special thanks to all the affiliate stations that support Dirty Laundry and play it on their regular programming. This week I have some really beautiful music, and a lot of it feels very much like what one might call world music because it incorporates sounds that feel like they come from every part of the world. And I really like when musicians incorporate their vast knowledge of rhythms and music that seems to come from a faraway place. I am going to begin this first set with the group Home Video, and the song is called We. This group is one that I would like to investigate more to learn about them. They're an American electronic rock duo from Brooklyn, New York, with David Gross on keyboard and bass and sequencer, and Colin Ruffino on vocals and guitar. They began way back in 2004. Can you believe 2004 was 22 years ago? I'm having a really hard time with that one. Okay, here we go.

heels toward the ground, feet ain't touching nothing. Nothing is the matter when we're walking on the moon. Michael Jackson action, fresh out of our cocoons. I wanna live in your house and go about the rooms. Don't care about the whereabouts, the glow is so in tune. Weightless giants, not even police can catch. Achieving the highest.

we heard We from Home Video. From The Human Experience, the song is called Africa Calling, Walking on the Moon.

a cover of a Police song from The Human Experience, Be Born, and The Grouch. Punk Rocky from ASAP Rocky, and Minor Slaloms from the group Mood Rings. And I really like the Mood Rings. As their name implies, they have moody music, and I love where it goes. It has a movement to it that's really, it makes me stop and listen. From Benji Vaughn, who is the other half of Younger Brother, the group that I play every single time Dirty Laundry comes on. His first song that I played was Alternative Facts. And the last one I absolutely love. It's just, it gets me. I don't know exactly why, but I love to listen to it. And it was called Pandora's Box, also from Benji Vaughn. And he is also a music producer known for his solo work as Prometheus, and of course, co-founder of Younger Brother with Simon Pausford. And you've been listening to Dirty Laundry with Karen, coming from KXCR, Lawrence, Oregon. I am going to start you with one more song from Benji Vaughn, and it's called Killing Time. And that will be followed by a Younger Brother song called Tetrachromat. See if you can hear his influence from one to the other. I always love to hear where somebody that goes off singly, and when they get together with another person or a group, how you can hear the influence that they have within a particular song.

0: Kiss, what's the point of you?
1: I suppose so.

Thank you.

And you heard Killing Time with Benji Vaughn, Tetrachromat from Younger Brother. A song I played last week that I really liked, and it's called Let the Clean Water from Gone Gone Beyond and the Human Experience. And we've come to the end of the show. I have time for one more. This one is also from The Human Experience, Soul Potion, and Basil Corey. And the song is called Motherland. It's really a great song. This was one when I started the show talking about world music. To me, this really is a great example of music that seems to gather its influences from many parts of the world. I want to thank KXCR, Florence, Oregon, for allowing Dirty Laundry to be on the air for 10 years. Thank you to Younger Brother for Dirty Laundry's music, and thank you to Pacifica Radio Network, and a special thank you to all the affiliate stations that support and play Dirty Laundry. I hope you have an excellent week. 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
2: Next on What's the Frequency, Kenneth?
3: So the number I've put in is $30 million. You know, $21.5 million is for the wrongful imprisonment.
2: I'm Paul Fisher.
4: The thing about fortune, it does no favors.
3: Jail and prison, I combine those numbers, 1,075 days. According to ChatGPT and Grok, and also my knowledge of January 6 cases, I'm in at least the 3 to 5%.
4: Pure sticker shock. At my price, cup I have. You say I look happy enough.
3: Upper tier for how terrible and also how strong of a case I have.
2: The Capitol Hill attackers and election deniers are already lining up to ask for money from the $1.8 billion payout fund for Trump allies.
5: We endured a lot.
4: The heart is always here. You forget it's beaten. The heart is always here. You forget it.
5: Our lives are still not the same. So I don't know what kind of price you can put on that.
4: The gift you never meant to give it.
2: Getting pardons from Trump wasn't enough for them.
4: In pure sticker shock at the press on my head. In pure sticker shock.
6: What you say to people who are outraged and say people like you don't deserve a penny?
4: In pure sticker shock. I give up on eloquence. And if that's what I said, it's probably.
5: A lot of people don't agree with what happened on January 6th.

0: But when you step back and you look at somebody like me, for example, my major felony had to be struck down by the Supreme Court. It's my crime that day of breaking a window. Technically, that's a misdemeanor charge. And yet, I had 3 years of a house arrest, then having to endure everything I did through prison and getting a 5-year sentence on top of that. That's clearly weaponization. In pure sticker shock, the press on my head.
1: Like the apple, if only a bite. The head of the Proud Boys wants millions of dollars compensation for his troubles. Even Mike Lindell, the MyPillow guy and election denier, wants a piece of it. You forget it's beaten, the heart is always here. You forget it's beaten, like a gift that you didn't remember. And that's just for starters. The gift you never remember, given in pure sticker shock. Trump's acting AG Todd Blanche won't even say January 6th attackers, who beat Capitol Hill police, should be automatically excluded from a payout.
2: Just to be clear, people that hurt police get money all the time. In a pure sticker shock. In a pure sticker shock. Okay, there's a process where if you believe you have your rights violated, you can apply for funds, you can sue, you can file a claim, you can go to court. In some of those cases, the state, the government, the federal government settles those cases. It's abhorrent to ever touch a law enforcement officer, which is why anytime anybody does that, and it's a federal officer, we'll prosecute them. But that's a completely different question with whether an individual is allowed to apply for a claim. Whether they'll get a claim, who depends. It would not be appropriate for me to talk about absolutes, like absolutely not, under no circumstances. I mean, we can talk about hypotheticals till we're blue in the face, but. But that really wouldn't be fruitful.
1: As you might imagine, this doesn't play well with Capitol Hill police who were injured on January 6th.
3: And you can just imagine the constant ripping off of the Band-Aid for them. As Trump pardons all of the people that assaulted them and almost killed Michael Fanone and has now rendered Sergeant Gunnell unable to work. He pardons them, then he calls them martyrs, then now he's creating a slush fund to give them money. Sergeant Gunnell, as an example, isn't even getting disability. And he was beaten so bad that he cannot work now for the Capitol Police. So you have these guys who actually are victims of a crime, and that Donald Trump is so intentionally whitewashing and brainwashing people into believing him when we saw the opposite. It's incredibly, incredibly disheartening for them. I think that this lawsuit is interesting. They're going to have a hurdle to get through standing, but there are many other avenues, I think, that are more directly
4: legal
3: attacking
4: avenues.
3: Legal avenues. Yeah, I mean, it's a violation of the Constitution in a number of different ways. It is, you know, effectively an emolument, right? He now has given himself something of value with the IRS stuff. It is structured in a flawed way. And ultimately, it's a complete abdication of the obligations of the Department of Justice. So I think there are lots of different angles that this can go back into court, and I expect that it will.
1: Even so, acting AG Todd Blanche insists the public is on board with Trump's payout plan.
5: But wouldn't the average taxpayer respond and say, okay, but why is that now my problem? Why do my tax dollars now need to go to people who are upset about their involvement in investigations?
2: Well, if you're just upset, you're not getting it done. On the other hand, I think if you said to the American taxpayer that there is a horrible wrong committed by your government, and now you can apply and you can have your lawyer's fees back, You can be compensated for what you lost financially. What American would say, oh my gosh, that's terrible? I mean, I very much disagree with the idea that the American taxpayer is indignant about the fact that a victim of weaponization. A victim who suffered, whether it was legal fees.
6: I don't know where to start when every thought at once comes flooding till I'm underwater.
2: Lost a job.
6: I don't even know if I care. Throw my hands up in the air. Said I don't know why I even bother.
2: I had their life turned upside down. In a way that was not appropriate. If it was appropriate, there should be no compensation. And that's why we have five commissioners who will take a look at it. But I do not think the American people have issues with that.
6: Overanalyze my dreams, pick apart the seams, always working from the same.
2: To the contrary.
6: Soon as you-

0: I think they do want their tax dollars spent on things like that.
1: Even some congressional Republicans don't buy it. Including Pennsylvania GOP Congressman Brian Fitzpatrick.
2: Patrick, what do you make of this $1.7 billion fund per?
3: Bad news. We're going to try to kill it.
2: You're going to try and kill it?
3: Yep.
2: Wow. Okay. And how?
3: Well, we're considering legislative options. We're going to write a letter to the AG to start, but we're considering a legislative option.
2: Okay.
3: We're trying to unpack exactly, you know, what the legal machinations are, but can't do that.
2: Right.
3: Can't
2: do that.
1: On the Senate side, Republican Tom Tillis of North Carolina is a no. And was pretty blunt
4: First
1: about
4: all,
1: it.
4: Do you believe this is legal, what the president is trying to do, what the Department of Justice is trying to do?
5: I'm not going to be an attorney and judge its legality, but I think it's stupid on stilts. Because it will invariably put us in a position where your taxpayer dollars and my taxpayer dollars could potentially compensate someone who assaulted a police officer. Admitted their guilt. Got convicted, got pardoned, and now we're going to pay them for that? That's absurd. The American people are going to reject this out of hand. No reasonable person. I've stipulated that the president pardoned a lot of people on January 6th that he probably should have. The dummies that went into the Capitol after it was breached. They weren't in any altercations with law enforcement. But that front line had a lot of thugs that should still be in prison. And be in prison as long as the law would allow. And they too are eligible for this payout. Your dollars, my dollars. That is the definition, as Thomas Jefferson, I think, once said, of tyranny.

Reportedly, Tiller said as much to acting A.G. Blanche to his face during Blanche's attempt to sell the payout plan to Senate Republicans.

0: Republican leaders canceled a vote on the War Powers Act when it appeared the measure had enough votes to pass, a measure requiring Trump to end the war with Iran or get permission from Congress to continue.
1: Gentleman, Massachusetts, seek recognition.
2: Mr. Speaker, can you explain to the members of the chamber what is happening with the Iran War Powers resolution that was scheduled to be voted on this evening?
1: Does the gentleman have a parliamentary question?
2: That is my parliamentary inquiry. I just want to know what has happened with the Iran War Powers Resolution.
1: The gentleman may consult with your leadership regarding scheduling.
2: Mr. Speaker, further parliamentary inquiry. Are we not voting on it because the American people are sick and tired of this illegal war that is costing tens of billions of dollars? Gas prices are through the roof. People can't afford their groceries. Why are you pulling it? You guys don't have the guts for the ball.
1: The House will be in order. This House will be in order. The chair is prepared to move on to the next question.
0: Based on past experience, it seems reasonable to ask whether Republicans are using the time off to consolidate opposition to Trump's pardons plus payouts and ballroom billions, or just buying time to find ways to give Trump what he wants without looking so bad. Speaking of which, there's also that little paragraph that guarantees that Trump and his family members can't be sued by the IRS for back taxes.

0: Republicans have been hemorrhaging money in Texas. In the nasty Senate GOP primary runoff between the very incumbent Senator Bob Cornyn and the very MAGA Texas AG Ken Paxton, who survived an impeachment and multiple accusations of corruption.
1: It'll never be the same song. Hey, once was.
0: The ground shifted in the final week of the campaign when Trump finally picked a favorite, endorsing Paxton over

0: It is so good to be here. I guess I'm a little late. I was waiting on a little announcement. Did y'all see that? And I'll tell you what, I'm so honored to have President Trump's endorsement. His endorsement, in my opinion, is the most significant endorsement that in my lifetime.
1: But ain't nobody staying long.
0: So when he endorses, it has a tremendous impact. We're already doing really well, but certainly I have so much respect for the president.
1: All your might trying to catch your tracks, never gonna get it back. In the same way, it gets itself back in the strange way.
0: So appreciate his endorsement, and I think it creates a slight bit of momentum, don't you?

0: Senate Republican Leader John Thune said he's in Cornyn's corner.
1: Given that you've spent months trying to encourage, persuade the president to endorse John Cornyn in the Texas primary, and given that the NRSC has invested heavily to help Cornyn win that primary. Personally disappointed or frustrated are you with the president's decision to endorse Ken Paxton today?
2: Well, I think you all know my position on this issue. I've made it very clear for months now. And Senator Cornyn is a principled conservative. He is a very effective senator for the state of Texas. None of us control what the president does. He made his decision about that. That doesn't change the way I feel. I am certainly supportive of, continue to be supportive of Senator Cornyn.
1: How much harder is the president's decision here made it for you, the number one job to keep the Republican majority, given your concerns about Ken Paxton's viability as a candidate?
2: We look at, you know, lots of races around the country, and the majority runs through a lot of different states. We have 24 seats up this time. The Democrats have only 9, so we've got a lot more ground to defend. We also have a couple of offensive opportunities. So, you know, one state doesn't determine the outcome of this election. Obviously, we care about every state, and we care about helping see our incumbents succeed. That being said, I feel very good about where we are. As I've said before, I think when it comes to winning elections, it starts with quality candidates. Then you got to have a record of accomplishment to run on. You've got to have resources to get that message out, tell that story to the American people. And then you've got to have a really substantial effort to get out the vote, a ground game. I feel confident in all those elements in all the key states where we're going to have competitive elections this year. And I'm very confident we'll hang on and maybe even expand the majority of the United States Senate, which is counter, I know, to the, you know, sort of the narrative these days. But the truth of the matter is we've got the right candidates in the right places at the right time and with the right resources. We're going to win some reason.

Texas is a huge mess for the Republicans. And I believe that we're in much better shape taking back Texas than we were a few days ago, and I think we're going to win Texas.

0: Jackson and Cornyn, both of those people are talking about things that, that Texans don't care about. And so we are going to win Texas.
1: I'm going anywhere you're going, I go to. Take me with you.
0: And we are going to win Texas, whether it's Cornyn or Paxton.
1: I would love to be your shadow.
2: And the increasingly vocal and quotable Republican Senator Tom Tillis weighed in on the Texas Senate race.
3: And to call Paxton ethically challenged is to call Jeffrey Dahmer suffering from an eating disorder. This guy is an empty suit and will do us no service by being in the U.S. Congress. I hope the Texans realize how tough John Cornyn is, how pro-Second Amendment he is, how pro-limited government he is, how pro-America first he is. And when they go to the polls on Tuesday, I hope that they know that they've got a great American who deserves re-election. And the other guy is going to be nothing but an anchor on our conference for as long as he's in the U.S. Senate.
4: Hello, I'm Dan Rather, and you're listening to What's the Frequency, Kenneth? With musical host Paul Fisher in New York City.
2: With the Cornyn-Paxton fight taking place on a national stage, the two candidates spent the final days of the campaign stumping for votes.
5: His PAC has vowed to do the same thing. Will you do that, or how do you feel about him saying he's going to do that at this stage in the race when it's not over?
6: You know, Judgment Day is coming for Ken Paxton, maybe in more ways than one. But the election on May the 26th is the first time he will actually have been held accountable for all of his misdeeds. He lied to his senior staff who turned him in to the FBI. He was interfering with a federal investigation of his campaign treasurers. When he fired them, they became whistleblowers, sued him, and got a $6.6 million judgment against the state of Texas. That's you and me. He's not going to have to pay that. You are.

0: And then he's lied to the American, the people of our great state. And so the question arises, why on the world, on what possible basis would you trust Ken Paxton? So no, we're not gonna quit telling the truth about his record, because I believe that accountability is critical. And I do believe that May 26th will be Judgment Day for Ken Paxton in Texas. Yes, ma'am.
1: Hi, Senator. Two questions.
0: Senator Graham will be glad to take the hard ones, okay? Especially if it involves economics.
1: Thank you for taking questions. If Ken Paxton is the nominee, would you vote for him?
0: I've said I will support the ticket.

0: the March primary, President Trump said that he would be endorsing someone in this race and that he would ask the other candidates to drop out. You obviously are not dropping out. You're fighting through having events all over the state of Texas. Your message for President Trump about you staying in this race.
1: Well, I think it's significant that the president hasn't made that request. He's called me a friend. And that's no surprise because I've supported him and his policies. You may have seen a commercial or two to that effect, 99.3% of the time. Actually, it's funny, a quick story. I was in Dallas and visiting at First Baptist Church there, and one of the associate pastors came in with his two young boys, and he said, we told him on the way to church they were gonna meet Senator John Cornyn. And they piped up, he's voted 99.3% of the time with President Trump. And I said, well, that's great. The message is getting through, but it's the wrong demographic. But no, this is going to be, we're running through the tape, and we're here to ask for every vote that we can get, and I think that would be justice.
2: He's been in office since I was in college, and I'm 63. And I'm going to ask you a question that I have asked every audience since I got in the race. I got in the race April the 8th of last year, 1 year and 2 months ago. And I've been asked, you already know what I'm asking. I like that. The anticipation. I have been asking this question, can you name it? I'm not going to just limit John to the 24 years in the Senate. Let's be generous to John Cornyn. We will go back to 19, I think it was 84, when he started as a state district judge. Then he became Supreme Court, Texas Supreme Court. Then he was the attorney general. Now 24 years in the Senate. My question is this, can you name one good accomplishment of John Cornyn in those 42 years? You know that I have never had anybody give me an answer that was yes to that question. In 14 months. That's pretty pathetic. Adjectives and some verbs like codependent, right? Acceptance, trauma, dumping, self-reflecting. Now, on the other hand,

0: I let John Cornyn do this. Take any 2 weeks I've been Attorney General. Except Thanksgiving and Christmas. And I guarantee you I've accomplished more in those 2 weeks than he's accomplished in the 42 years.
1: Paxton took an early lead in the runoff vote count, including some areas where Cornyn was the frontrunner just a few weeks ago. Not a good omen for Cornyn.
2: A major projection.

0: CNN can now project that the Texas Attorney General Ken Paxton will defeat the incumbent Republican Senator John Cornyn. It's a huge win for President Trump.
1: As for the Democratic nominee, James Tallarico, he wasn't waiting for the projection for Paxton. He punched back to Paxton, and Trump claims that he doesn't eat meat, that he's a vegan. In Texas, that's a withering accusation, on a par with being called all hat and no cattle. Tallarico said this.
2: And you know, I'm an eighth generation Texan. I've been eating barbecue since before Ken Paxton's first indictment. And if all they have on me is lying about me being a vegan, I feel pretty good about our chances this November.

Trump's ask for $1 billion in taxpayer money for his ballroom slash military bunker complex underneath it hit a major snag, a technical snag. Even before some Republicans began to have second thoughts about it. The Senate's nonpartisan parliamentarian ruled the $1 billion for the ballroom was not eligible to pass by reconciliation, that is, a simple majority, but would need 60 votes to pass. Trump demanded that Senate Majority Leader Thune fire the Senate parliamentarian. Thune declined to do that. Thune then said he didn't think there were enough Republican votes to pass the ballroom money, even by a simple majority.

And in the careful what you wish for department, some of the Republicans that Trump forced into retirement, or primarily to stop them from seeking re-election. Some of those Republicans now feel free to oppose Trump in their remaining time in office, from now to the midterms. Lame duck Senator Bill Cassidy of Louisiana, come on down.

0: There's no architectural plans. There is no environmentals. There's no engineering. There's no sense of, when we ask, how did it happen to cost exactly $1 billion? In my mind, that is, it could cost a lot less. It could cost a lot more. I just don't get it.
1: President, with many Americans concerned about affordability ahead of the midterms, there is some backlash from Senate Republicans to some of the other priorities, the ballroom and the anti-weaponization fund. You clearly still have a stronghold in the Republican Party. Your candidates did very well this week during the primaries. But are you using control?
2: My candidates did well. Not all candidates did.
1: But are you using control of the Senate, sir? Are you losing control of the Senate, Senate Republicans?
2: I don't know. I really don't know. I can tell you, I only do what's right. Need money for the ballroom. You're not making a gift of the ballroom. This is the biggest misreporting that I've ever seen.

0: It's like we're stuck in a time loop again. Yet again, Trump trumpeting peace is at hand with Iran.
1: Eyes glowing in the heat lamps, calling out a broken government.
0: For a memorandum of understanding on future negotiations, only with each loop, the deal gets fuzzier. Based on early reads, the deal came under fire, and not just from Democrats. But Democrats had some pretty sharp points to make.
2: This better than the deal Obama got with Iran?
3: So we haven't had an official briefing, but this is what I'm seeing that has me so outraged right now. Is the president said he went into this to deal with your nuclear program. This does not deal with that. Before he became president the first time, they had no highly enriched uranium. They had sent it out. Now they have it because of him. Number two is he criticized roundly that the deal that got rid of their nuclear program, or at least their highly enriched program, involved getting $50 billion.
1: Body's blocking up a driveway.
3: For Iran. Well, already the president's balance sheet is letting more than $14 billion go through that during this conflict he allowed them to sell oil. And this deal alone, easing of sanctions on Iran, allowing them to get billions of more, the same deal he criticized, he's already doing worse than.
1: They can force a resignation, but can't stop the formation.
3: Giving Iran more money, as he has said, will allow them to do things like fuel their proxies, terrorist proxies. That's why this war is wrong. He's got us in a situation that's worse than it was before. A more extreme regime. Strait of Hormuz now is a leveraging point for them. This weak nation has put America in a stalemate, and Donald Trump is being played as a fool that he is for getting us into this in the first place.
2: Well, Nancy, this war against Iran has been a big blunder from the very start. The president should have stuck to his campaign pledge of keeping us out of war and focused on bringing down prices. He's done just the opposite. Prices are going up, interest rates are going up, and we're mired in this war in Iran. And when you're digging a hole, you should stop digging. That's what this agreement sounds like. It sounds like we will go back to opening the Strait of Hormuz, which of course was open before the war started. I will say, however, it looks like Iran will retain more control over those straits. We also know Iran has an even more hardline regime in place now. And we're talking about releasing some of Iran's frozen assets. So look, my view is, as I said, stop digging.
4: Well, the straits have to be open. They're going to be open one way or the other. So they need to be open. What's happening there is unlawful. It's illegal. It's unsustainable for the world. It's unacceptable. I don't know of any country

0: remember the China summit? Yeah, me neither. Let's review. So, what actually happened at the summit in Beijing? In public, Trump heaped praise on Xi. In private, Xi wanted Trump to back off on Taiwan. On the flight home from China, Trump told reporters he was undecided on a $14 billion arms package for Taiwan, an arms sale that has bipartisan support in Congress.
1: He feels very strongly. I made no commitment either way. We'll see what happens.
2: What about the arms sales to Taiwan?
1: I'll make a determination over the next fairly short period.
3: Well, you're not necessarily going to go ahead. It was your proposal.
1: I'm going to make a determination. I'm going to see. I have to speak to the person that right now is, you know who he is, that's running Taiwan.
0: Taiwan's ambassador to the U.S. tried to minimize what that might mean.
4: A lot about Taiwan, you know, he heard a lot about Taiwan these 2 days in Beijing. But the problem is he heard only their side of the story. You know, he heard the Chinese story. Or as we say in Spanish, el cuento chino. I think he, if he has time, would love to tell him our side of the story, the Taiwan story, which is one that of resiliency, of staying up against the Chinese aggression. This has been going on for 77 years. This is not something that just happened when the DPP, the current ruling party in Taiwan, came to power. This has been going on for 77 years, since the inception of 1949 when they became a People's Republic. Mm-hmm. So this is not a recent thing, you know, as if we are the ones creating problems. It's China, People's Republic of China, creating all this problem.
5: So but no the call scheduled yet.
4: Well, the communication between Taiwan and U.S. is constant, it's current, but I'll leave it to the U.S. to announce anything if it happens.
0: Trump's trade rep tried to minimize it too.
6: We're joined now by the U.S. Trade Representative Jameson Greer. Mr. Greer, thank you for joining us this morning. Let's pick up where Mary left off right there. How exactly is the president using this arms sales to Taiwan as a negotiating chip? What does he expect in return?
7: Well, just remember, the United States has sold arms to Taiwan for many years. It's also had many times when it didn't sell them. You know, President Obama, he had a pause on arms sales. President Bush did. Right now, the president's considering how to move forward on that. The reality is it's really important for the United States and China to have a stable relationship. These are two important economies. The issue of Taiwan arms sales is something the Chinese always raise, so the president's considering how to approach that. This is against the backdrop of our reduction of our deficit with China by 30% last year, keeping tariffs on them to control those imports and opening their market to American ag. I mean, all these things mix in with each other. But when the president makes decisions on national security, it's really based on American security needs.
6: But what would he want in return for holding off on the arms sales to Taiwan?
7: I mean, the most important thing that needs to happen is we need to have no change in the status quo in the Taiwan Straits.
0: During the summit, Trump told Fox News that the Chinese government agreed not to supply weapons to Iran.
8: The issue, and you've been asked about it, and you've spoken about it, and that is China's support of Iran. How big a discussion was that today?
9: We discussed it. I mean, when you say support, they're not fighting a war with us or anything.
8: No.
9: He said he's not going to give military equipment. That's a big statement. He said that today. That's a big statement.
0: Trump said that even as published reports here at home said so-called private companies in China were planning arms shipments to Iran. What about the deliverables? Trump said Boeing sold China a lot of planes. China agreed to buy lots of soybeans and other items from struggling U.S. farmers and so forth. But firm deals and details were hard to come by. Eventually, China committed to buying 200 Boeing planes, but didn't specify which planes and over what period of time. Either way, the number was a good deal lower than Boeing stockholders were expecting.
10: And the thing that I've seen when I look at credit card data and other things that I can get for the private sector is that while people have been spending more money at gas stations,
11: earn a little money and I spend a lot of time under the poverty line. I broke my back trying to get on by under the poverty line.
10: They've been spending more money at everything on everything else, which means that they're still very, very optimistic about the state of the economy, and they should be.

And so despite this disruption, all the momentum that we built with the big, beautiful bill and AI and everything else is really, you know, what the main economic story of the U.S. is.

all the momentum that we built with the big, beautiful bill and AI and everything else is really, you know, what the main economic story of the U.S. is. Working, eating, sleeping, take up all of my time under the poverty line.

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I'm Bull Fisher.

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0: Here, I put this moment. Here, I put this moment.
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2: Can't you see where memories are kept bright? Tripping on the water like a laughing girl. Time in our eyes is spawning past life. Drunk on the ocean and the woman unfurls. Holding all the love that waits for you here. Catch us now, for I am your future. A kiss on the wind and we'll make the land. Come over here to where Gwen lingers. Waiting in this empty world. Waiting for then when the life spray cools. From now does ride in on the curl of a wave. And you will dance me in the sunlit pools. We're of the going water and the gone. We are of water and the holy land of water. And all that's to come runs in with the thrust on the strand.
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in the pocket. 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I keep switching it up, they can't block it. Y'all do it for the cap, I do it for the south. 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

Underground, we now have to deal with our own self-destruction. We cannot live on the surface of our earth any longer. There is now pollution in every natural mineral and material taken from the land. We have truly become a vast wasteland. And now underground, how will we deal with our society of discrimination among people? Near to hell, it's just as well. What will become of our children?

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I even made employee of the month after I put out that grease fire with my face. 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I was getting a lot of attitude. Okay, like one time, I was out in the parking lot trying to remove my excess earwax with a golf pencil when I see this guy Marty trying to carry a big old sofa up the stairs all by himself. 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

0: complaining about?
1: 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Anyway, where was I? 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I know it's kind of a roundabout way of saying it, but I guess the whole point I'm trying to make here is I hate sauerkraut! 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And by the way, if one day you happen to wake up and find yourself in an existential quandary, full of loathing and self-doubt and racked with the pain and isolation of your pitiful, meaningless existence, at least

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All right. One, two, three, four. Well, it's all you kids out there that hate your mom and pop forcing you to eat everything that's on your dinner plate.

dancing on my victory between the lines. Cause the meaning that you're gleaning from the water's top is just a ripple slowly spreading from the truth I've dropped. And if you knew, you'd stop and take a moment to say, God damn, this world by gangster and the games he plays with these continuous ambiguous words and verse that always hide a second, third behind the first. Cause this absurdity is certainly a different breed of thought than the exclusive causal reason that the world has fought. I followed Alice down the rabbit hole to see where it led, and when I left, the poetry remained in my head.

leaving you bleeding and even leading the backhand direct cheek till a car fire hears the meaning versus you hear as you leading the words written down.

for the mess and times. 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I got a big barrel, but I fire a small caliber, just enough to damage those who choose to be my challengers. Cause I'm a sharpshooter with laser eyes sight, a modern med tech with precision firefight. 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Golden Dawn couldn't plunder my thunder, but only bear it with hands pressed over their ears and their eyes shut. The dumb luck, they might just suffer, overcome, unstuck. But a bit of pity will always be there, making their hair stand up and their skin crawl. And above all, every little question that floats in the mind, hidden to find, unbidden, the wise. Blurring the lines that the

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not here for the riddle, maybe just a little. 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

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Sit on my tiptoes. Took on a big

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shy. 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
1: Kids, women, and elderly people all sitting here. Suddenly, the Israelis send evacuation warnings, and these people get thrown into chaos. They pick themselves up and leave. Half an hour, 45 minutes later, look what happens.
0: Israel orders all Lebanese residents to evacuate southern Lebanon up to the Zahrani River. We'll go to Beirut. Then President Trump threatens to bomb U.S. ally Oman over reported talks with Tehran around joint control of the Strait of Hormuz.
2: The Strait's going to be open to everybody. Nobody's going to control it. It's international waters, and Oman will behave just like everybody else, so we'll have to blow them up. They understand that. They'll be fine.
0: Then, from Bogota to El Fasher, we'll look at a new report on the UAE hiring Colombian mercenaries to fight in Sudan.
3: Since the start of the war in Sudan in 2023, the RSF has been fighting the Sudanese military, vying for control of the country. In late 2024, videos emerged from the aftermath of an ambush in the desert of North Darfur, showing that Colombian military contractors had crossed into Sudan from Libya. We decided to investigate.
0: And finally, the Justice Department announces it's investigating the writer E. Jean Carroll, who's won two civil lawsuits against President Trump around sexual abuse and defamation. All that and more coming up. Welcome to Democracy Now!, democracynow.org, The War and Peace Report. I'm Amy Goodman. Kuwait's military says it activated its air defenses in response to a drone and missile attack after Iranian officials announced they'd struck a military base used by the U.S. in the Persian Gulf region. Iran's Islamic Revolutionary Guard Corps said the attack on an unspecified airbase came in response to U.S. attacks near Bandar Abbas Airport in southern Iran. The renewed violence came as President Trump said during a cabinet meeting at the White House Wednesday he's making progress in negotiating the end of the war, though Trump rejected an Iranian state TV report that he may agree to a deal to restore shipping through the Strait of Hormuz to pre-war levels within a month, with Iran and Oman jointly managing traffic. This is the president being questioned by ABC News reporter Rachel Scott.
4: Would you accept a short-term deal that allows Iran and Oman to control the strait? And would they have to open it immediately, or would you be open to that happening over a period of time?
2: No, the strait's going to be open to everybody.
4: And who would control it?
2: It's international waters. Nobody's going to control it. We're going to watch over it. We'll watch over it. But nobody's going to control it. That's part of the negotiation that we have. They would like to control it. Nobody's going to control it. It's international waters, and Oman will behave just like everybody else, so we'll have to blow them up. They understand that. They'll be fine.
0: There's been no official response yet from Oman to Trump's threat. Iran's foreign ministry condemned it in a statement as, quote, another dangerous sign of normalization of lawlessness and bullying in international relations, unquote. Israel's intensified its attacks on southern Lebanon after ordering tens of thousands of additional residents to flee their homes or face death, with its latest order targeting all areas south of the Zahrani River. Israel's declared some 14% of Lebanon's territory a combat zone. The expanded forced evacuation orders include most of Tyre, Lebanon's fourth largest city. Meanwhile, Israel's latest attacks have killed at least 14 people, including several children. After headlines, we'll go to Beirut to speak with Ramzi Kais, Lebanon researcher at Human Rights Watch. Israel's continued to attack the Gaza Strip, despite the U.S.-brokered ceasefire that was supposed to have taken effect last October. Al Jazeera reports an overnight strike on a residential building in Al-Ramal neighborhood west of Gaza City killed at least 10 people and wounded 20 others. Four children are among the dead. The attack came on the first day of Eid al-Adha, a major Islamic holiday. This is a survivor.
5: At 10, we all woke up to the sounds of rockets. There was no warning of a strike or anything. Suddenly, we heard the sound of rockets and strikes and the screams of children and the screams of women. We in the Gaza Strip have not experienced a real truce or ceasefire for days.
0: Palestinian authorities say Israel's violated the U.S.-backed ceasefire 3,000 times since agreeing to the deal last October, killing more than 900 civilians since then. The Pentagon says it blew up another ship it accused of trafficking narcotics in the eastern Pacific Ocean, the second attack of its kind in 2 days. A short black and white video posted on social media by U.S. Southern Command Wednesday shows a boat suddenly exploding into flames. The bombing killed 2 men. The Pentagon says at least 196 people have been killed in 59 attacks on alleged drug vessels since September, though the U.S. has provided no evidence they were carrying drugs. Human rights groups, including Amnesty International, have called the attacks extrajudicial killings and a form of murder. The World Health Organization warns the Democratic Republic of the Congo faces a catastrophic collision of disease and conflict as cases of the deadly Ebola virus spread across eastern provinces plagued by war. On Wednesday, Uganda closed its border with the DRC as health officials reported the number of confirmed Ebola passed 1,000. Meanwhile, the U.S. Centers for Disease Control and Prevention has asked staff members to volunteer to screen passengers arriving on flights from Congo and Uganda for signs of illness. The request follows sweeping cuts to the CDC and the National Institutes of Health, which have seen thousands of workers laid off during Trump's second term. The U.S. has also formalized its withdrawal from the World Health Organization and gutted USAID programs providing food, water, health care, sanitation, and disease surveillance to countries including the DRC. In Newark, New Jersey, hundreds of prisoners at the ICE jail known as Delaney Hall are continuing their hunger and labor strike, demanding proper food, ventilation and medical care, and their release from ICE custody. For 5 days, demonstrators have been protesting outside the jail in solidarity with the hunger strikers as federal immigration officers sprayed chemicals and charged at them. The Trump administration continues to deny a hunger strike is ongoing at the jail. On Wednesday, U.S. Congress members Jerry Nadler, Daniel Goldman and Adriano Espaillat entered the jail. Espaillat said he'd a court order allowing him to conduct an unannounced visit. This is Congressmember Espaillat.
6: There is a hunger strike. And repercussions and retaliations have been launched against the people in the hunger strike. We were informed that 13 of them were moved out since the hunger strike began, that there is repercussions and there is retaliations for people in the hunger strike. There is an active hunger strike by both men and women there.
0: Even though the Department of Homeland Security has denied a hunger strike is going on, so-called border czar Tom Homan has said they are considering force-feeding the prisoners. An Associated Press investigation finds that at least 10 immigrants in ICE jails have all died by suicide since President Trump took office. Since October, 7 deaths have been classified as suicides, the most in the agency's history. ICE has usually recorded one or no deaths annually. The AP found staff at the ICE jails ignored signs of distress, delayed mental health treatment, and failed to monitor prisoners who were already deemed at risk. They also permitted detainees to have access to materials that could be used for self-harm, according to the AP's review of ICE inspection reports and death records. The suicides account for nearly a fifth of the 51 deaths in ICE custody since January of last year. The Justice Department has launched a criminal investigation into the writer E. Jean Carroll. That's according to New York Times and CNN, who report the inquiry is looking into whether E. Jean Carroll committed perjury in a 2022 deposition during her civil lawsuits against Trump. The investigation comes despite a 2024 ruling by a federal appeals court panel in New York that dismissed claims E. Jean Carroll committed perjury. In 2019, Carroll published a memoir describing an encounter in the 1990s when she says Trump sexually assaulted her in a department store dressing room. When Trump denied the account, Carroll sued him and won $5 million in damages, with a unanimous New York jury finding Trump liable for sexual abuse and defamation. After Trump made disparaging remarks about Carroll, she sued him again. and won a second defamation judgment for over $83 million. Federal courts have upheld both verdicts, though on Wednesday, the U.S. Supreme Court deferred its decision on whether to hear President Trump's appeal of the $5 million civil verdict. It was the 12th time the Supreme Court has deferred the appeal. We'll have more on this story later in the broadcast. The FBI has arrested a senior CIA official after finding hundreds of gold bars worth more than $40 million in his Virginia home, along with dozens of luxury watches and $2 million in cash. According to court filings, the official, David Rush, requested and was granted large quantities of foreign currency and tens of millions in gold from the CIA for work-related expenses between last November and March. Rush faces charges of criminal theft of public money. He's also accused of forging his academic and military credentials to collect pay worth tens of thousands of dollars. The CIA's internal investigation flagged the misconduct and referred it to the FBI, which searched his home May 18th. Court papers don't explain what CIA work could have required Rush to amass so much gold or why he apparently kept it all at his Virginia home. And CBS News has declined to renew the contract of 60 Minutes journalist Sharon Alfonsi. The move comes 6 months after the news division's editor-in-chief, Barry Weiss, abruptly pulled Alfonsi's report about the Trump administration's use of the notorious Salvadoran prison CECOT to torture and detain immigrants. At the time, Alfonsi protested, saying CBS killed her segment for political reasons, calling it corporate censorship. Weiss had requested several editorial changes and asked the team to request an interview with Stephen Miller, the White House deputy chief of staff behind the Trump administration's immigration crackdown. The report eventually aired a month later, after Canada aired the report first. Alfonsi wrote in a parting statement, quote, "In the coming days, network leadership may attempt to hide behind corporate euphemisms like modernization and restructuring to explain away my departure. Don't be misled. This was not a routine corporate transition. It was a deliberate choice to penalize a journalist for refusing to sanitize factually accurate reporting, and it sends a chilling message to the entire newsroom," she said. Meanwhile, a student journalist who won an academic award funded by CBS News condemned creeping censorship at CBS on Wednesday evening as he accepted a prize at the 47th Annual News Emmy Awards ceremony. Santiago Campos is a high school senior from Washington, D.C., winner of the Mike Wallace Memorial Scholarship, named after the longtime 60 Minutes investigative journalist.
7: As corporate elites take hold, as corporate elites take hold over the very pipes through which our information flows, journalism that serves the people becomes increasingly harder to come by, yet ever more crucial. And what the people want is the truth. So if at any time you hesitate to utter the word genocide or remain silent in the face of blatant lies, remember to ask yourself, who is this for?
0: And those are some of the headlines. This is Democracy Now!, democracynow.org, The War and Peace Report. I'm Amy Goodman.
8: And I'm Nermeen Sheikh. Welcome to our listeners and viewers across the country and around the world. We begin today's show in Lebanon, where Israel has intensified its attacks on Beirut and southern Lebanon after ordering tens of thousands of additional residents in the south to flee their homes or face death. With its latest order targeting all areas south of the Zahrani River, Israel has declared some 14% of Lebanon's territory as a combat zone. There are 300 towns and villages in this zone, and hundreds of thousands of people used to live there. The expanded forced evacuation orders include most of Tyre, Lebanon's fourth largest city. Since March, over a million people in Lebanon, nearly a fifth of the country's population, have been displaced by the war. Israel's latest attacks have killed at least 14 people, including several children. This is a resident of Tyre.
1: Kids, women, and elderly people all sitting here. Suddenly, the Israelis send evacuation warnings, and these people get thrown into chaos. They pick themselves up and leave. Half an hour, 45 minutes later, look what happens.
0: For the latest news from Lebanon, we're joined by Ramzi Kais, the Lebanon Research Human Rights Watch. He's in Beirut. If you can talk about the significance, Ramzi, of these new evacuation orders, is it for everything south of the Zahrani, which, of course, is north of the Litani River, and what this involves in the bombing that's taking place?
9: Thanks, Amy, and thanks for having me. And the order issued by the Israel's military spokesperson yesterday covers the entire area south of the Zahrani River, but it also comes after multiple displacement orders have been issued for over 50 villages and towns in Lebanon over the last 36 hours. And then after those displacement orders were issued, there was a blanket order issued by Avichai Adruai, the Israeli military spokesperson, calling on residents of all towns and villages south of the Zahrani River to leave north of the river. As he noted, it's almost 14% of the territory, of the Lebanese territory. Not only that, but this comes in a period where it's, you know, supposedly a ceasefire. But despite this, there has been, just in the last week, Israeli attacks have killed over 180 people. This includes over 9 medical workers, 7 children, 21 women, and in the entire ceasefire period. So from April 16th until today, there's been nearly 1,000 people killed, 975 people, including 48 children, 43 women, and 26 medical workers. When the ceasefire went into effect in April 16, returns were very rare, slow, if at all they took place. And this was particularly because the Israeli military had designated a large area around the border, around 600 square kilometers, as a buffer zone. It demarcated a yellow line, the south of which it told people they're prohibited from going. But despite this, strikes continued across the south, across the Litani, but even north of it. And so we're currently in a supposed ceasefire period, one where hundreds of thousands of people remain displaced. Over 130,000 people remain displaced across 600 shelters across the country, and hundreds of thousands of others are displaced in homes that they've rented or with families, putting, you know, great strain on the Lebanese authorities and their abilities to host or provide shelter for displaced people. But more than that, it's hard to see an end in sight. There is no signs that things are slowing down. In fact, on Tuesday, Netanyahu said that he and the Minister of Defense, Israel Katz, have ordered or instructed that there will be a deepening of the operation in Lebanon. Smotrich, the Minister of Minister of Finance and a minister in the Defense Ministry, has said that for every explosive drone fired by Hezbollah, 10 buildings should fall in Beirut. Once again, I mean, they've both the displacement orders issued for, you know, the blanket displacement for the area south of the Zahrani, the high number of displacement orders issued for villages, and the statements by the Israeli authorities showing, you know, complete disregard for the laws of war is not new. But it continues to happen. It continues to happen amidst a supposed ceasefire. And unfortunately, it's not clear where things are going, whether they will continue to escalate. But what is certain, I think, is that unfortunately it is the civilians, those who are displaced, who will be displaced again, who are being killed, that bear the greatest price, or that pay the greatest price.
8: Well, Ramzi, let's go to what Israeli far-right finance minister Bezalel Smotrich said. He said, quote, for every explosive drone, 10 buildings in Beirut should fall.
5: We will not overcome drones like any other. For every explosive drone, 10 buildings in Beirut should fall. The response to a significant threat must be far more significant. We do not respond to strategic threats with fortification, but by changing the rules and the equation. Extracting a deterrent and disproportionate price from the enemy must be a central pillar in our efforts to defend our fighters. These days, we are reshaping the equations against our enemies across all fronts.
8: So, Ramzi, can you respond to what he said? And the reference here to the drones is the fact that Hezbollah is reportedly using fiber optic drones that can evade Israel's defense systems.
9: Yes, exactly. I mean, the statement by Smotrich, this is the same minister that said a few weeks back, or perhaps more than a month ago, that Dahi should be turned into Khan Yunis in Gaza, where, you know, Human Rights Watch, like other groups, have documented war crimes, crimes against humanity and acts of genocide. He's a minister in the same government where the Minister of Defense, Israel Katz, where, you know, the Prime Minister have said that they've instructed destruction of all homes along Lebanon's border, where they said that hundreds of thousands of Shia residents will not be allowed to return until the safety of Israel's northern residents is guaranteed. And, you know, forced displacement is prohibited under international law. People should be allowed to return when the hostility ceases or the conditions for displacement cease to exist. This is a, you know, the Israeli government has repeatedly not only violated the laws of war, but continues to declare its intention to commit more atrocities, to you know, destroy tens of buildings in Beirut, to destroy all homes along the border. And they're able to do so because there's no restraint on the Israeli military. Countries have not, you know, taken any significant pressure to suspend arms sales or military assistance to Israel, or suspended trade agreements as a result of the egregious violations that continue to be committed, that were committed in Gaza and are now committed in Lebanon. And additionally, I think another point is that there's a responsibility on the Lebanese government, given that there's no avenue for accountability for any of the violations of the laws of war committed in Lebanon, because neither Lebanon nor Israel is a party to the Rome Statute. And Lebanon could and should give jurisdiction to the ICC to investigate and prosecute crimes committed on Lebanese territory since October 2023, because only then would there be a pathway to accountability, documentation, investigation, and potentially accountability mechanisms. But in the current context, we're seeing no restraint both by the actions of the Israeli military and by the statements and intentions to commit more atrocities in Lebanon.
8: And Ramzi, you said earlier that the possibility of reaching some kind of agreement is out of reach, or appears out of reach. And if you could just elaborate on that and the position of the Lebanese government vis-a-vis Hezbollah. Hezbollah completely rejects the talks between Lebanon and Israel, whereas the Lebanese government is hoping that it's only through these direct talks that there might be a resolution.
9: Yeah, the Lebanese government is currently engaged in negotiations with the U.S., with Israel, on bringing the hostilities to a halt. I think when it comes to regular people in Lebanon, the feeling is of civilians, the feeling is that of helplessness, is that of not knowing what is going to happen and what may influence whether a ceasefire would take place or not. The negotiations that are happening at the top level, whether between Lebanon, Israel, and the U.S., or the U.S. and Iran, but on the ground, it's been more than two and a half years of consistent war, where supposed ceasefire periods are ones that are typically accompanied by near daily attacks, by continued strikes that don't look like a ceasefire at all, and that are a ceasefire in name only. So I think while these negotiations are ongoing, people are really left to themselves just to pass through this period that they've known for the last 2.5 years.
0: Ramzi, we just have 30 seconds, but you wrote, "While Israel continues to expand displacement orders across Lebanon, so shameful to see Lebanon's security services dismantling displaced people's tents in this manner. Where should displaced people go if this is how they're being treated by the state?" you wrote. And we're showing now video you posted along with those words. Your final response.
9: Yeah, this was a video shared by activists and reporters on the ground in the BL area in central Beirut of security services breaking down the tents of displaced people. There's certainly a large strain on the government, over 130,000 people that are staying in displacement shelters across, 600 shelters in the country. But that doesn't mean that people who are displaced should be treated in an undignified manner where their tents are broken down. Some of these tents belong not only to Lebanese people who are displaced, but to Syrian families, the families of migrant workers, some of the most vulnerable people in the country in the midst of this conflict. Whatever the plans of the state are, they had set up a specially designated area for tents for displaced people. That process should be dignified. And the security service, it is shameful to see security service breaking down the tens of people that have already suffered so much in this manner.
0: Ramzi Qais, I want to thank you so much for being with us, Lebanon researcher at Human Rights Watch, speaking to us from Beirut. Up next, we look at the latest on the U.S.-Iran negotiations. Back in 20 seconds.

0: John O'Jock by Sunny Singh performing in our Democracy Now! Studio. This is Democracy Now!, democracynow.org, The War and Peace Report. I'm Amy Goodman with Nermeen Sheikh.
1: Tensions are rising in Iran and the Persian Gulf after Iran and the U.S. traded military strikes early on Thursday, just hours after President Trump said he was getting closer to sealing a deal with Iran. Following the U.S. strikes in the Strait of Hormuz, Iran's Revolutionary Guards say they targeted an unspecified U.S. airbase that was the source of the American strikes. Kuwait's military says it has activated its air defenses in response to a drone and missile attack, and the U.S. military is accusing Iran of violating the ceasefire agreement by attacking Kuwait. During a cabinet meeting at the White House Wednesday, President Trump warned the Gulf state of Oman, a longtime U.S. ally, that it would face a bombing campaign if it entered into an agreement with Iran to share control over the Strait of Hormuz. This is an exchange with ABC News reporter Rachel Scott.
2: Would you accept a short-term deal that allows Iran and Oman to control the strait? And would they have to open it immediately, or would you be open to that happening over a period of time?
3: No, the strait's going to be open to everybody.
2: And who would control it?
3: International waters. Nobody's going to control it. We're going to watch over it. We'll watch over it, but nobody's going to control it. That's part of the negotiation that we have. They would like to control it. Nobody's going to control it. It's international waters, and Oman will behave just like everybody else, so we'll have to blow them up. They understand that. They'll be fine.
0: Have to blow them up, President Trump said about Oman, U.S. ally. President Trump also said he felt no pressure from the looming midterm elections to make a deal. He also suggested signing a deal with Iran might be contingent on more Arab and Muslim countries signing the Abraham Accords.
3: I would like to have the countries we were talking about, Saudi Arabia, UAE, Qatar, and the others, we'd like to have them immediately join the, and Steve Witkoff is working on that with Jared and some others, but would like to have them join the Abraham Accords. It'll be historic if they do it. And we would, I think they owe that to us, to be honest. I'm not sure we should make the deal if they don't sign.
0: For more on all of this, we're joined by Robert Malley, the Middle East Program Director at the International Crisis Group, was a senior Middle East official under Presidents Clinton, Obama, and Biden, and most recently, former U.S. Special Envoy for Iran in the Biden administration, co-author with Hussein Agha of the new book, Tomorrow is Yesterday, Life, Death, and the Pursuit of Peace in Israel-Palestine. Robert, welcome back to Democracy Now! First, talk about the U.S. threatening to blow up its own ally, I should say Trump threatening to blow up Oman around sharing control of the Strait of Hormuz, and then go into the Abraham Accords.
4: Yeah, well, first, thanks for having me. Listen, we could spend hours trying to dissect every statement by the president. It's not clear that it's particularly useful because he says the most extravagant things. Yesterday may have taken the cake in some respects, threatening to blow up Oman, but also making this connection between a negotiation with Iran and expanding the Abraham Accords, including to Saudi Arabia and Qatar, and making this strange argument that somehow they owe it to the president, even though, if anything, right now what they have towards the president is real resentment because he's the one who got them into this mess. It's because of his unlawful, unnecessary war that the Strait of Hormuz is closed. So I don't know by what logic he thinks that they owe him something because he's going to get them out, perhaps, of the mess that he created. In any event, it's a completely illusory, elusive chase. There is not a chance at all that Qatar or Saudi Arabia coming out of this war with this Israeli government and this in this context are going to normalize relations with Israel. One hopes that he just threw that out and will quickly forget it. But if it becomes, in his mind, a condition for a deal, there simply won't be one.
1: And Robert, you were one of the key negotiators for the 2015 Iran nuclear deal during the Obama administration. And several people are now speculating that whatever deal emerges between Iran and the U.S., it will not be very different from the 2015 deal. Could you just elaborate on that?
4: I mean, you know, the situation is different from 2015, so the comparison is going to be very inexact. Iran is not in the position it was before. It has discovered a tool, the control of the Strait of Hormuz, that it didn't really know it had, or if it knew it had it, it wasn't prepared to use it. Its nuclear program is in a very different state than it was in 2015. In some ways, it's weak because it's been bombed. In other ways, it's strong because Iran has accumulated irreversible knowledge. I think the comparison in some ways is sort of a futile exercise. I don't want the president to think that whatever deal he reaches is going to be worse than the JCPOA, because that will just give him another incentive not to conclude a deal. I think the main question is, number one, what this war shows and where we are today demonstrates that his decision to withdraw from the deal in 2018 was a completely reckless and absurd one, because we're now in a position where we're renegotiating issues that had already been settled and negotiating a new issue that never should have been on the table in the first place, which is reopening the Strait of Hormuz. The one lesson, though, the comparison where I think some of the critics of the JCPOA are having a very hard time with the current reality, is that the two main criticisms of the Joint Comprehensive Plan of Action, number one, was that Iran retained its right, what it considered its right, to enrich uranium, something that critics thought never should have been the case. And second, the deal never addressed issues like Iran's ballistic missile program, its support for regional allies, or its drone program. Whatever deal comes out of the current negotiations, one thing is for sure, Iran will retain what it considers its right to enrich, and the deal will not touch on those other issues that I just mentioned. So the logic of the deal, even if the details will be different, the basic construct of the deal, which is nuclear constraints in exchange for sanctions relief, that's the only deal that's on offer. And again, we should never have been in the position we're in now. The president's decision to rip up the deal, to impose maximum pressure sanctions, and then to go to war has left us in a weaker position and without any option for getting a deal that would be dramatically different from the one that was concluded in 2015 at best.
1: Well, Robert, you're back at the International Crisis Group. You were previously the president, now Middle East Program Director.

0: ad hoc Revolutionary Guards interdictions into a permanent regulatory apparatus. Vessels seeking transit must file ownership details, insurance documentation, crew manifests, and cargo declarations with the authority before receiving a permit. Now, this is presumably entirely unacceptable, not only to the U.S., but also to Gulf countries. If you could talk about the significance of this and where it might fit into any potential deal.
1: Right. Well, so first, just a reminder, I said it earlier, but we're now negotiating over an issue that wasn't even existing before the war. And the main topic of negotiation is opening the strait that was not closed prior to the launching of this illegal war. So that's point number one. Point number two, yes, what Iran, it's discovered that it has this ability. Again, it always had it, but it's now put it into practice of stopping and restarting and imposing conditions for vessels to cross the Strait of Hormuz. That is something that is unacceptable under international law. It's unacceptable to the neighbors, as you just said. The point is, it's a reality. And so when President Trump says Iran will not be in control of the strait at the end of this, if there's a deal, he's right in one respect, which is I suspect the deal will not entrench and formalize any form of control like the one you just mentioned. On the other hand, it's a statement of fact that if at any point Iran is dissatisfied with the implementation of the deal or feels like it's being violated or for any other reason, it decides to close the Strait of Hormuz or to impose conditions, it can do so. But I do think, I mean, the one of the reasons why the negotiations are complicated is that Iran is insisting that it wants some form of economic relief for the damage that was caused by this war. And the most obvious one from its perspective, other than sanctions relief, is imposing some kind of toll, some kind of payment system in the Strait of Hormuz. Very difficult, as you said, for the neighbors to accept it. They're trying to see whether they could do something in which some of the proceeds of that tolling system or of that fee system could be shared with other Gulf countries. That's going to be a very tough sell, again, for the neighbors. But the reality remains, at this point, Iran has proven and demonstrated that it has this ability to switch the light on or off in terms of transit through the Strait of Hormuz. And that's something, that's one of the legacies of this war that everyone is going to have to contend with.
2: So the Iran monitor of your group, the International Crisis Group, has criticized the U.S. position for, quote, being mired in confusion. Now Trump says he doesn't care about the midterm elections, but there's been speculation suggesting, to say the least, that domestic considerations are weighing in heavily and that may force Trump's hand to reach an agreement fast. But according to other observers, this may no longer be the case following the Supreme Court's decision on redistricting. If you can respond to that. Also, the war pushing President Trump's approval ratings to an all-time low.
1: Yeah, so obviously, I'm not in the president's head. It's not somewhere I'm going to speculate getting into. But I do think listening to him, and let's put it this way, if you are an Iranian official listening to the president every other day saying he doesn't care about the midterms, he's not in a hurry, I think every time he says it, they believe it's proof of the opposite, that he's sort of protesting too much and he's trying to project an air of confidence, an air of not caring about what will happen at the midterms, what will happen to his political fortunes. I think that's very hard to believe, at least from their perspective. So they, every time they say it, they view it as confirmation that they hold that upper hand in terms of who is more in a hurry to reach a deal. Now, I think, watching the president, myself, I'm confused because you would have thought that given the poll numbers, and this is one of the most, if not the most unpopular war waged by the United States in decades, one can't even think of a precedent where there was not even a rallying around the flag, instinct at first. This has been unpopular from day one, and it's only grown more unpopular since. It's having a drag on the economy. It's having a drag on the Republican Party's prospects in the midterms. So you'd think that the president would really try to get out of this war. And he's had many, many exit ramps since he first launched it. He hasn't really seized them. He's changed. He's gone back and forth. He's zigzagged. And I think what that reflects is the president is torn. On the one hand, yes, he sees the politics. I'm sure that people, his chief of staff, vice president, are telling him, beware, this is coming at a cost. And he sees that. On the other hand, he's somebody who hates to appear weak. He is determined to show that Iran has capitulated and surrendered. And those two instincts can't coexist. He's going to have to choose one or the other. Either he's going to want to continue this war until that elusive triumph, which he won't achieve, or he's going to have to settle for less than full victory. And depending on the time,

0: of day, depending maybe on who has spoken to him last, he seems to incline more in one direction or the other, which really is a reason why these negotiations seem to be going through all these ups and downs when we think we're going to reach a deal a week ago or a few days ago, and now who knows?
1: And Robert, finally, we just have 30 seconds. If you could comment on the fact that Iran has at least partially lifted its internet blackout in the country, the longest in history, 88 days, and what this might say about what the Iranian government feels its position is vis-a-vis its own population.
0: Listen, I don't know, and I don't want to speculate. I'm not there. I'm not sure how widely open it actually is. So I think you'd have to ask people who are there and who are witnessing it. Certainly, closing the internet has been an economic drag for Iran. I think they have found that it's very difficult to do business without the internet. I think it's a great difficulty for them. On the other hand, they have security considerations. They are probably afraid of what some of the people in their country feel and also of outside interference. So we're going to have to see whether it really is materializes and how open it actually is. That's one of the sideshows in this conflict.
2: Robert Malley, want to thank you so much for being with us. Middle East Program Director at the International Crisis Group, former U.S. senior Middle East official under Presidents Clinton, Obama, and Biden. His new book out, he co-authored, is called Tomorrow's Yesterday: Life, Death, and the Pursuit of Peace in Israel-Palestine. This is Democracy Now!, democracynow.org, The War and Peace Report. I'm Amy Goodman with Nermeen Sheikh.
1: We turn now to Sudan. A new report by Human Rights Watch has found Colombian mercenaries accused of committing war crimes in Sudan were trained in military bases in the United Arab Emirates. The report outlines since 2024, the Abu Dhabi-based security company Global Security Services Group hired hundreds of Colombian private military contractors who were then deployed to Sudan to fight alongside the rapid support forces. Human Rights Watch found evidence that the private military contractors were in El Fasher in October 2025 when the RSF seized the key city and committed widespread massacres and rape. The report adds to evidence of the UAE's involvement in the war in Sudan despite repeated denials.
2: For more, we're joined now in London by Joey Shea, senior UAE researcher at Human Rights Watch, author of the new report From Bogota to El Fasher. So, Joey, if you can lay this out, and how did you find the Colombians to go on the record about being deployed to Sudan to assist the RSF? And if you can put this in a bigger political context for those who aren't following this carefully, the significance of what the RSF is doing in Sudan.
3: Absolutely, and thanks, Amy, for having me. Our investigation documented how this Abu Dhabi-based security company, Global Security Services Group, has apparently hired hundreds of these Colombian fighters before they were deployed to fight alongside, arm in arm with the Rapid Support Forces, an armed group accused of war crimes and crimes against humanity in Sudan. Now, since the beginning of the war in Sudan 3 years ago, there has been a steady drip of reporting, mounting evidence, pointing to the fact that the UAE has been militarily supporting the Rapid Support Forces. The New York Times, UN experts, human rights organizations like ours have repeatedly reported on UAE military support to the RSF. And yet the international community has remained silent. To this day, not a single EU member state, the EU, the US, the UK, has publicly called out the UAE's role in helping to fund, support, and militarily support the Rapid Support Forces. Now, when it comes to our investigation, we were able to conduct firsthand interviews with some of the Colombian contractors who were deployed to Sudan. Now, this research was incredibly difficult. It took quite a bit of time to convince these contractors to speak with me. And this research was also corroborated by a deep open source investigation. Thankfully for us, Colombian contractors are not very hygienic with their social media presence. So we were able to get a lot of information from their own TikTok accounts and other social media that they posted publicly and geolocate them in these sensitive UAE military sites before they were then deployed to Sudan. And I think what is most important about our report is that these contractors transited through sensitive UAE military sites, military bases in the UAE where they received training by Emirati nationals before they were deployed to Sudan.
1: So, Joey, could you talk about this Colombia-based recruitment agency, A4SI, what the origins of this company are and what role they've played in sending Colombian mercenaries to Sudan to support the RSF. This organization, this agency, was sanctioned by the U.S. Treasury in December 2025.
3: So A4SI is the Colombia-based recruitment company that was responsible for recruiting the retired Colombian personnel before they were apparently hired by Global Security Services Group, the UAE-based company that we believe hired the contractors and which has very strong ties to UAE authorities, including senior members of the UAE ruling family. And as you said, A4SI was sanctioned by the U.S. Treasury Department in December of last year. And yet GSSG, Global Security Services Group, which we believe has apparently hired these contractors, paid them, has not been sanctioned, nor its CEO, a man named Mohammed Hamdan Al-Zabi. And in our report, we are calling for the U.S. Treasury Department, the EU, allies of the UAE to investigate GSSG and investigate its CEO, Mohammed Hamdan Al-Zabi, with a view to imposing sanctions. Because at the core of this operation, we believe are UAE authorities. And it's sort of like if you're going to sanction A4SI without sanctioning GSSG, you're cutting off one arm of the octopus without getting to the heart of the operation.
2: Joey, what does UAE have to gain by this intensification of conflict in Sudan? UAE, a close U.S. ally.
3: Yeah, so this UAE's apparent support to the RSF is part of a broader pattern whereby the UAE has been intervening in neighboring conflicts for over a decade. Human Rights Watch has consistently documented how the UAE has intervened as far back as Yemen in 2014, 2015, and then in Libya in the war between 2019 and 2020, and now in Sudan. And we really see how the UAE uses these neighboring conflicts to project its political and economic influence abroad. And again, Human Rights Watch has documented scores of human rights violations that are linked with UAE's intervention. In Yemen, in both Yemen and Libya, we documented scores of indiscriminate and disproportionate airstrikes on civilians and civilian objects. And particularly in southern Yemen, we also documented how the UAE financed, trained, and supported abusive local forces, which detained civilians in terribly violent counterterrorism operations. So it's not just about Sudan. And with each of these, very violent interventions, the UAE still has not received any accountability and has not yet been called out by name by the international community. And in the context of Sudan, we're still relying on these ambiguous and weak statements calling out external actors fueling the war, rather than naming names and calling out the UAE.
1: And finally, Joey, before we conclude, why Colombia? And are there other states that the UAE, fighters from other states that the UAE has been recruiting?
3: There may be other fighters of other nationalities that UAE-linked entities have recruited. We weren't really able to verify those accounts. But the relationship between UAE authorities and Colombian retired personnel goes back to 2011, when Mohammed bin Zayed, the current UAE president, started to build an 800-person battalion, a foreign legion comprised entirely of Colombian military personnel. Well, at this time, this foreign legion was legal. The recruitment effort was public. But that was sort of the start of this relationship between UAE authorities and Colombian retired personnel. Colombia provides a very fertile recruitment ground that after years of internal armed conflict. There's also, retired personnel who are incredibly well trained, Also, they're trained on U.S. equipment, of which the UAE's military is also trained. So there's lots of interoperability between the two forces there. And we also saw Colombian fighters pop up, supported by the UAE in Yemen as well, starting in 2015. So this relationship goes back more than a decade.
2: I want to thank you so much for being with us, Joey Shea, senior UAE researcher at Human Rights Watch. We'll link to your report, From Bogota to El Fasher. Coming up, the Justice Department has announced it's investigating the writer E. Jean Carroll, who's won two civil lawsuits against President Trump over sexual abuse and defamation. Back in 20 seconds.

0: Welcome to Mond, Women of the World, by Amadou and Mariam in our Democracy Now! Studio. This is Democracy Now!, democracynow.org. I'm Amy Goodman with Nermeen Sheikh.
1: We end today's show with the latest news that the Justice Department has launched a criminal investigation into the writer E. Jean Carroll. According to the New York Times and CNN, the inquiry is looking into whether Carroll committed perjury in a 2022 deposition. That's despite a 2024 ruling by a federal appeals court panel that dismissed claims E. Jean Carroll committed perjury. In 2019, Carroll published a memoir describing an encounter in the 1990s when she says Trump sexually assaulted her in a department store dressing room. When Trump denied the account, Carroll sued him and won $5 million in damages, with a unanimous New York jury finding Trump liable for sexual abuse and defamation.
0: After Trump made disparaging remarks about E. Jean Carroll, she sued him again and won a second defamation judgment for over $83 million. Federal courts have upheld both verdicts, though on Wednesday, the U.S. Supreme Court deferred its decision on whether to hear President Trump's appeal of the $5 million civil verdict. It was the 12th time the Supreme Court has deferred the appeal. We'll have more right now with Deborah Turkheimer, professor of law at Northwestern University and the author of Credible, Why We Doubt Accusers and Protect Abusers. Professor Turkheimer, if you can respond to this latest news that I think have rocked many in this country. President Trump faces paying E. Jean Carroll close to $90 million, and now his own Department of Justice is criminally investigating her. Can you talk about the grounds and the history of this case?
2: Yes, I can do that. Thanks for having me. I guess we need to go back to October 2022. During the discovery phase of E. Jean Carroll's lawsuit, she was deposed. And one of the questions that she was asked pertained to whether she was getting any outside funding for her legal fees. And she answered no. This Department of Justice investigation into perjury charges centers on that particular response. So it's a very small piece of this lawsuit. Donald Trump has tried over and over again to impugn E. Jean Carroll's credibility around the sexual abuse allegations. That has been unsuccessful over and over again. So this is about the question of whether she knew when she answered no to that question about outside legal funding that, in fact, billionaire Reid Hoffman had contributed some money to her case, to her lawyers, to enable this to actually come forward. Because as we know, it's very expensive to sue civilly, and particularly to go up against someone with the resources of Donald Trump. So this perjury investigation centers on that deposition. It's unusual in so many ways, Amy.
0: Explain those ways.
2: So there are some very technical, let's say, obstacles to proving perjury in this case that I'm thinking about even at this very early stage of an investigation. So, you know, one point to make is that E. Jean Carroll must have willfully or knowingly lied under oath in this deposition. If she simply made a mistake, if she wasn't aware of whatever funding arrangement was in place, that's not perjury. A second point is that the statement must have some material bearing on the likely outcome of the case. Here, when E. Jean Carroll's allegations went to trial, ultimately, the judge decided that none of this should even come into evidence. It was too tangential to bear in any meaningful way on the case. So that materiality requirement is going to be tough. The venue is unusual here. Why Chicago, you might ask? Well, it's unclear. Apparently, there may be some connection to one of Reid Hoffman's nonprofits. But venue is ordinarily in the location where an offense occurred. There's no allegation that the funding of the legal fees was itself improper. So I find that to be curious. And then the last point is probably the most important, which is there is a due process right not to be the victim of any kind of selective or vindictive prosecution. And it's very apparent on the face of this that the use of the Justice Department to go after E. Jean Carroll in this way is completely unprecedented. It is an obvious indication that Donald Trump continues to go after E. Jean Carroll in this vendetta. And in this case, he's using the taxpayer-funded Justice Department to do that. These cases are brought in our name, in the name of the people of the United States. And it's frankly galling.
1: I mean, so what broader concerns arise from this Department of Justice investigating someone who has successfully sued a sitting president?
2: Well, there is no precedent for anything like this. To take one question and answer in a civil case and to use that as the basis for this federal investigation, it raises questions about the allocation of resources. Why is this a federal case? Why is it in the interest of justice to go after E. Jean Carroll at this moment in time? And I think the inescapable conclusion is that the Justice Department is being used to pursue Donald Trump's continuing revenge tour against E. Jean Carroll. I will also note that unlike cases against James Comey, Letitia James, Adam Schiff, Jerome Powell, E. Jean Carroll is and always has been a private citizen. And so there's something about this instance that I think may strike people as even more egregious than some examples in the past where selective or vindictive prosecution is very much in the mix. This seems different. And I should say it's yet another example of the ways in which Donald Trump has tried to silence E. Jean Carroll, has tried to deter her from coming forward, has tried to threaten her into keeping quiet. Even if this investigation goes nowhere, even if there are no successful perjury charges, as I suspect in the end, there will be no successful perjury charges, it's hugely daunting to know that you are being investigated by the Justice Department.
0: And it's very interesting that he does this at the time of the theatrical release of the film about her called Ask E. Jean. And also that this came out after yesterday. If you can, in this last 30 seconds, explain what the Supreme Court did in E. Jean's case.
2: So the Supreme Court is continuing to sort of kick the can down the road when it comes to deciding whether Donald Trump has any reason not to pay the judgment against him. It seems as if they may be waiting for his appeal to come up in the second case. You mentioned that there were two verdicts against him, one for around $5 million, one for around $83 million. And it may be that they're sort of waiting to consolidate his arguments. We won't know for a bit. But right now, the Supreme Court is sort of sitting on these cases.
0: Deborah Turkheimer, we want to thank you so much for being with us, professor of law at Northwestern University and the author of the book Credible: Why We Doubt Accusers and Protect Abusers. That does it for today's show. I'll be in Great Barrington today for the 20th anniversary of the Berkshire International Film Festival, where Steal This Story, Please is the opening film, the film about Democracy Now! And independent media. Tomorrow, I'm headed to Tucson, Arizona, for Friday night and Saturday, a fundraiser for KXCI Community Radio in Tucson. That's at 10:30 in the morning. The film showing at 1 on Saturday and through the week. And then on Saturday night, I'll be in Phoenix for the showing of the film, doing the Q&A afterwards. Next week, Tampa, celebrating KFAI Community Radio. And on Sunday, we'll be in Miami. You can check our website the following week in Vermont and Burlington and Montpelier and St. Johnsbury and more. I'm Amy Goodman with Nermeen Sheikh. Go to democracynow.org for all the details. Thanks so much for joining us.

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1: Welcome to Book Waves. I'm Rich Walensky. Dan Simmons, who died on February 21st, 2026, at the age of 77, was an award-winning author of science fiction, fantasy, horror, and mystery fiction. Winner of the World Fantasy Award for his novel Song of Kali, the Hugo Award for Best Novel for Hyperion, along with several Locus Awards for different genre novels, and nominations for many other awards. Various novels have long been optioned and set in development hell, while his horror novel, The Terror, became the entire first season of an anthology series titled The Terror in 2018, and it now streams on AMC+. On February 22, 1991, Richard Lupoff and I interviewed Dan Simmons while he was on tour for his horror novel, Summer of Night.
2: In a career that's now been running for over a decade, and as you mentioned a few minutes ago, some seven books, seven novels, that is, and a fistful of short stories, you've won high praise for your originality in such novels as Song of Kali, the Hyperion series, and Carrion Comfort. In your new book, Summer of Night, it seems that you've entered what is often perceived as Stephen King country. Would you care to comment on that?
3: Sure. First, I could say it's a bloody curse being praised for being original every time, because then people get the odd idea that you should be original every time. But I don't think that's the problem with Summer of Night being in Stephen King territory. Stephen King entered Ray Bradbury territory, and who knows, maybe Bradbury entered Mark Twain territory. The territory I entered in the new book, Summer of Night, was the territory of my memory of the summer of 1960 in a small Illinois town. And if you're going to make it suspense horror novel, that it obviously is going to have contact with King's themes and so forth. But it was a celebration of a year that I loved as a kid.
4: Now, your first novel was Song of Kali, is that correct?
3: That's correct.
4: Now that takes place in Calcutta. Did you go to Calcutta?
3: Yeah, the novel is set in 1977, and by strange coincidence, I traveled through India through the summer of 1977. It was an exciting time because Mrs. Gandhi had just been removed from office for being too dictatorial. The nation was celebrating democracy. So I went with a group of educators to take a look at the society. I only spent about 3 days in Calcutta, but it obviously made an impression on me. And when I did want to write a book where a city became a metaphor for evil, Calcutta came to mind.
4: Now, that book uses the metaphor of a female destructive engine, which is Kali, which is the same kind of characterization used in Hyperion with the Shrike, as well as perhaps Melanie in Carrion Comfort. Do you see this as some kind of theme running through your books?
3: I'm not sure. I like metaphors made concrete, I guess, or made, in this case, bone and gristle and fangs. And so maybe Kali and my Prickly Shrike and Hyperion and Melanie Fuller are facets of the same dark gem. I don't know. Kali, though, is what I had to do is simplify. Obviously, the religion is very complex and often very beautiful, and I simply want it as a metaphor for the darker side of things.
4: That book had an interesting publishing history. It was picked up by, I believe it was Blue Jay and Jim Frankel.
3: That's right.
4: Yeah. Had you sent it over the transom to him? How did it come about?
3: Luckily, I did have an agent at the time. Richard Curtis read Song of Kali and liked it. And a writer friend, Harlan Ellison, had recommended me and said I might have some potential. So Richard did sell it to Blue Jay.
4: Now, that book went on to win the World Fantasy Award. Was that a shock to you?
3: I don't know. When you're starting writing, you know, it could have won an Academy Award and nothing's a total shock. You assume that the birth of your first book is such a cosmic event. Everybody will notice a supernova in the sky. I also was realistic to know that it would win the Fantasy Award and I would put the award on my desk somewhere and then people would essentially forget the book for a while, which is exactly what happened. It just disappeared. So it was several more years before the next novel came out.
4: Is it in print now?
3: That's a good question. Somebody told me yesterday it wasn't. I'll check as soon as I get home.
4: And then you came out with Phases of Gravity, correct?
3: That's right.
4: Yeah, that was published by Bantam Spectra. And that's about an astronaut and his dreams. What brought you to write that particular book?
3: An interest in the topic, the idea of someone going on an epistemological quest, really someone in midlife who's wrestling with some basic philosophy. And why I chose an astronaut is essentially that his walk on the moon was the highest point in his life. It was the truest moment he's ever had. At the same time, those hours on the surface of the moon were as empty as a simulation. It was just one more simulation in a life of simulation and preparations. And so in his 50s, with his wife left him and his son in a religious cult, he decided to go out and try to find what wasn't a simulation. So it was a topic that interested me.
4: And in that one, you did not go into the good and evil.
3: That's right. It wasn't about good and evil. It was just about a person trying to understand the relationship with other people and with the Earth.
2: Have you read much of Barry Melsberg's works?
3: I'm sorry, I haven't. I remember reading a little bit and then being excited about reading more, and I just haven't.
2: Oh, it's just that he did a series of novels. He seemed to get an ID fix from time to time, and one of them was The Lonely or Stranded Astronaut, which he recycled through several novels and uncounted short stories. And I thought there might be a certain relevance between that and your own book that you've just been discussing, Phases of Gravity.
3: Not in terms of literary influence, I don't believe, but probably in terms of that fixation and returning to the same point, yes.
4: Okay, now we come to your two epics, which I think is more or less what you're known for, which is the Hyperion novels and Carrying Comfort. Which did you write first?
3: Carrying Comfort came first.
4: Now, its original publisher was Dark Harvest. Did you have a problem getting it published?
3: Yes, and I don't know how many people out there are interested in the sad travail of a book wandering around hunting for the light, but that was an epic. The novel, when you say epic novel, it usually means F-A-T. It is a big, heavy, fat book. But the tale of its publication is epic. It was going to be a Blue Jay novel. The week I delivered the manuscript, the company went bankrupt. It was swallowed up by another publisher who spent a year and a half. And I had quit work at the time, ready to revise and get the second half of my advance and go on to a literary career. And they sat on it deciding, well, two books, three books. Well, maybe half the book it is. Well, maybe no books. So eventually I bought it back. And then a very fine publisher wanted to publish it, but the editorial suggestions were a little harsh, such as throw out everything but the title and start over. But they had a building guarantee that they would make me this superstar new Dean Koontz. All I had to do was throw out 98% of my novel. So I said, thank you very much, no thanks. Finally found a publisher in Chicago, Dark Harvest, who said, you send it to us and we'll print it as is. And so I let the book find its own audience.
4: Now, did that come out at that point after Hyperion had come out, or were we still talking pre-Hyperion?
3: It's still pre-Hyperion.
4: Now, that book deals with, I guess you'd call them mind vampires. I'm about a third of the way through it, and a part of me doesn't want to know what happens at the end. It's riveting. Early on in the book, you have a character tell the story of his adventures, if you want to call them that, in a death camp, concentration camp. Where did you draw on that material from?
3: Nothing personal, nothing in my family, not very much from people I've known. I've only known two people who had any direct contact with the death camps. It came from a very long obsession, maybe too strong a word, but this sense of never having the camps and the Holocaust far out of my mind. I think it's the singular event of the 20th century. And the danger in putting it in a horror novel about anything with the word vampire around it, even mind vampires, which are just people who use other people. The danger is, of course, trivializing a subject that should not be trivialized. So I thought long and hard about that section.
4: Now, these mind vampires are these people with power who use. Is this a metaphor for, dare I call it, the ruling class in the world at large? Do you believe that there is some sort of group of people who are really running the show in a kind of cabal or conspiracy?
3: Yes and no. I don't believe there is a group of redneck industrialists or anyone else who are running the world. I do believe that in every group you are in every social interaction that probably is more than you and your lover, and sometimes that too, what it amounts to is that people are exerting power in a way that to me is equivalent to violence, interpersonal violence. And I went to college in the 60s, and the radical movement that never quite became a revolutionary movement was fascinating, but they had the same quote of mind vampires of people who were using others to for their own personal ends as any other group I've ever been in.
4: Do you see that mind vampire set having removing it slightly from the vampire element, but bringing it back toward what we know and see? Do you see that those people more firmly in control in this country?
3: No, not necessarily. I think there's something centrifugal going on in this country, that things are flying apart in the sense of they're coming to their most stable organization, which is the community, the family, and not much larger than that, taking care of business right around where you live and what's important to you. And when that happens, I think whatever cabal is out there waiting to try to rule us has less power over us. So I'm rather encouraged, actually.
4: Even despite events such as the Persian Gulf War?
3: Yes, despite the Persian Gulf War, I see thousands of vectors leading to the Persian Gulf War, and I see one person deciding it's going to happen. But one of the things I think that we're all in conflict about internally with the war is how in many ways it's really irrelevant to us. It seems to me that we're all working from out-of-date scripts and reacting to the war and discussing it.
4: You hint that Ronald Reagan, among others, is one of those mind vampires.
3: No. He wasn't a mind vampire.
4: He's invited. He's invited to the island, certainly.
3: Yes, he's invited to that, but that's during the week when the VIPs come to the island as their private camp to let their hair down and act like morons. However, they're essentially the victims of the mind vampires. To be a mind vampire, you really need a mind. Neither Reagan nor the other radicals are there.
2: Exactly that thought when that question came up.
4: You draw in a variety of different conspiracy ideas in this, whether it be John Lennon, Jack Ruby, so on and so forth. I take it then you don't see that kind of conspiracy, but this is just a way to create a horror novel about evil.
3: Yeah, my working title for the book originally was Paranoia. I think conspiracies make us feel better. The people I know who are firmly entrenched in their conspiracy beliefs feel a little more secure instead of having chaos ruining our lives, both as a nation, individuals. We end up working against some concentrated group that might be defeated. I don't personally believe that.
4: After Carrie and Comfort, you came out with the books Hyperion and Fall of Hyperion. Was that intended as a single volume?
3: Yes, although it wasn't carefully worked out either by my publisher or myself. They were two science fiction novels I was going to get out of the way to get onto something else. And they exploded or imploded, I'm not sure which, into something else and just got too big to manage. I did have a disclaimer. I have to apologize to any readers if there's anyone out there who read Hyperion and found out on the last page that the tale did indeed continue, although in different form in the second book. We had caveats all over the book in the original copy, and they disappeared by the time the hardcover came out.
4: Hyperion and Fall of Hyperion bring together a number of disparate elements in science fiction, which brings me to the question of what did you read when you were growing up? What do you read now? Certainly, Carrie and Comfort contains elements of a variety of different horror novels, so you must be somewhat familiar, particularly also with your new book, Summer of Night. But Hyperion brings in Ursula Le Guin, cyberpunks, a detective story in there. What did you read? What do you read?
3: Sadly, I don't read too much science fiction anymore. I was rather rejuvenated by the cyberpunk era in that, hey, this is a shot in the arm, if nothing else. And I'm also excited that some of the more literary SF writers have had a chance to be heard. When I was in fourth grade, my brother brought down a giant trunk for Christmas, which he didn't intend as a Christmas present. He just put it under the tree. It was several hundred Ace double novels and F&SF.
4: Right.
3: Yeah, that did it. That's what I read. I tend to genuflect when the name Jack Vance is mentioned and so forth.
2: Now, what year was this?
3: About 1957.
4: So you were reading Philip K. Dick and
3: yes.
4: Silverberg,
3: right.
4: Vance, that whole Damon Knight, that whole...
3: Yeah, and none of them had been anointed. No one had climbed to sainthood at that point. They were just all in the same vat of wonderful stuff.
1: You're listening to an interview with the late science fiction and horror writer Dan Simmons, who died on February 21st, 2026, at the age of 77. It was recorded February 22nd, 1991, while he was on tour for his horror novel, Summer of Night. My co-host was Richard A. Lupoff. I'm Rich Walensky on Book Waves.
4: Your decision to make the first part of Hyperion kind of a Canterbury Tales, Decameron, brought in the ability to use different kinds of science fiction. How deliberate was that to make each as different from the other?
3: It wasn't terribly calculated. Once I began the first tale as a tale that somebody would tell, and I knew that there were more stories to be told, then it more or less had to take some Canterbury shape, which had its drawbacks. But it also had some real power to it in the sense that you could have fun with the different styles, detective styles, cyberpunk styles, and so forth. And you could really make it a celebration of the different aspects of science fiction.
2: Do you find it easy to shift gears in that fashion?
3: Yeah, I do. I do. I think which is part of not having your own style, but still resonating to all the things that just delighted you as a reader.
2: When you were talking a few minutes ago about Tarry and Comfort, and I suppose throughout your works, some of these themes about good and evil, conspiracy theories, the nature of society, and so forth, would you comment on the proposition that still one of these books is just a story? Or is it not just a story? Do you feel strongly about things like allegory, secret revelations, conspiracy theories, and the like?
3: I think when you get down beneath everything else, it is a story. I take the just out. It is a story. That is the driving force. It is the engine. It is 90% of the cargo to me. I enjoy putting other things in. I tend to shy away from allegory and symbolism and so forth, simply being an English major in college. It makes my gorge become buoyant when I, you know, when that stuff is heavily handed, put in. On the other hand, the books that I return to over the years, you can continue mining at different ages of your life and different points in your education, quite honestly. And so I rather enjoy making connections to larger works. The science fiction novels Hyperion started out as sort of just a slight joke about John Keats and became, at least as far as my abilities were able, an homage to Keats. I learned how brilliant the man was, which I had evaded me for years. So in the act of writing, the respect just grew and deepened beyond belief.
4: Yeah, I was going to ask what your background was with Keats, because it almost seems as if you may have written a thesis on it in one time.
3: Well, I did. It's called Hyperion.
4: Right. The hegemony is interesting, and you've got these portals that open between world to world, which I've never encountered before. How did you come up with the idea for that?
3: Well, the idea of matter transmitters and teleportation is old hat.
4: Sure, I know that.
3: But it's fun to imagine. I hadn't run into, as far as I know, unless it was some Ur document back in my six-year-old subconscious, I hadn't run into a situation where these transmitters were just doorways so you could have a room. I'm sorry, you could have a house with maybe 15 rooms looking out on 15 different worlds. And that I like the one where the guy walks down a stairway through his Farcaster door, and then he's in the topmost tower of a building because the Farcaster connects it. So I had fun with that concept.
4: Yeah, I like that the river, the mall.
3: The river flows through, but on 100 different worlds.
4: That's right, yeah. You have also a character named Mayna Gladstone, who is the president of the hegemony. Reminding me sort of, was she Margaret Thatcher? Was she Golda Meir? Who do you see her as?
3: Certainly there's an element of Golda Meir, which is, in my mind, quite a bit different than Margaret Thatcher. Somebody told me she was just Abe Lincoln in drag, but I didn't appreciate that.
2: Well, you do seem to have a predilection for interest in women political leaders. We opened this conversation talking about Indira Gandhi.
3: Yes.
2: And now we're on to Margaret Thatcher and Golda Meir. Do you see any, is there some great matriarchal archetype at work there?
3: No, I don't think it's dealing from matriarchal archetype. I tend to think that I enjoy speculating about potential. And really, I mean, in terms of our country, one of the greatest potentials we have, one of our hopes for the coming century, is tapping into female political leadership. It simply has been ignored up to this point, and it's going to change the way we live and think. And it's too easy in science fiction to have strong female characters who are spaceship captains and soldiers and so forth, who are simply, again, that male figure in drag. But with political leaders, we will get new sensitivities, I believe. Not female sensitivities, but new perceptions that have been shut out of the arena.
2: Well, I'd like to talk a little bit about your short stories. And since we were just talking about Hyperion and the Farcasters, I noticed Farcasters are present in a short story of yours called Death of the Centaur, which I found a fascinating short story. It seems to me that there must be a lot of autobiography in that.
3: It's probably the most autobiographical story that I've written. It's about a year I spent more or less stranded in a small Missouri town as a teacher who didn't have enough money to go anywhere else. And the relationship with a group of kids, both teacher-student relationship, but also the teacher tells a story every day. In the short story, the teacher becomes a villain in my eyes by abandoning the children. The children have to end this epic fantasy tale. That year of 1971, when I was teaching in a small Missouri town, I didn't abandon the tale, at least. We finished the year with the end of a story that I told half an hour each day for 182 days. That'd be a lot of pages. And it had little elements in it, such as a monster called the Shrike, and the portals called the Farcaster, and many wonderful things that I haven't touched yet.
2: But I'd like to talk about, or rather like you to talk about this story a little bit more. What I particularly ask you to comment on is my personal response to the story as a reader, and I'm just one out of X many thousand.
3: But okay.
2: The alternating sections of the story as written and published are the experiences of this elementary school teacher in Missouri, alternating with a high fantasy or science fiction, at least fantastic adventure set on another planet with monsters and Farcasters and so forth.
3: Right.
2: To me as a reader, the scenes in Missouri were far more compelling than the scenes on the alien world.
3: Good.
2: Okay, now that's much too long a question, but I'm trying to provoke an answer from you.
3: That's a good observation. Part of it is that I didn't want the alien world to dominate the tale. I really wanted people to think about the small Missouri town. And quite honestly, when it comes down to it, that is the great strength that almost all contemporary mainstream fiction has, which is powerful perception of what's around us is usually much more interesting than even the best thought out alien world. So in this case, it was the tale of the alien world and the other planet that was the small metaphor. And the school and the children were the important part.
2: Even though the alien world has all of the trappings of glamour and romance, and the school was extremely mundane, and yet it evokes a strong, much stronger visceral response from the reader.
3: I'm glad to hear it. You're the first reader who's responded to that story that I've heard.
2: Oh, really? I thought I was so ordinary.
4: Before we get to Summer of Night, which I think picks up this strain very strongly in terms of your own feelings and, I would guess, the mainstream element of Dan Simmons. You write books that are science fiction and books that are horror. Do you see your readership as the same readers going from one to the other, or are they somewhat distinct? How do you see your readers?
3: Without being flippant, I have to say I don't see my readers at all. I have one of the things that I've thought about occasionally is I've never seen anyone reading my book. I've never sat on an airplane and watched anybody else. They read Steve King. They read Dean Koontz. I'm not griping about that, but I have no visual image or preconception about who my readers are. I know some writers who have a very specific image. It's a lady, you know, 53 years old who lives in Grand Island, Nebraska, and has a small white farmhouse just on the edge of town. And I've never been able to do that. What I trust and what I'm staking my career on, not to be too melodramatic, is that really what readers want is a writer that they trust and that they will forgive if they screw up occasionally, but they trust and they will follow that writer to see what that writer has to offer.
2: That's a fascinating statement. What do you mean by trust?
3: I mean trust, the old phrase was to give good weight, which is to be an honest merchant and to do one's best. Trust in the sense of not giving up and resorting to formula and artificial melodrama. Trust in the sense of touching something in every reader's life that means something to them. Doesn't have to be some peak experience, but being an honest enough observer that the reader will respond to something human in the story. And you know, in the writing you do, that no matter what world we're depicting or what alien creature is moving around on it, it's the human aspect of it that fascinates us.
2: Well, but to go then from the literary to the mundane, I'm going to ask you a very, very pragmatic type question. You tend to write rather long books. The newest one, Summer of Night, is well over 500 pages. Carrying Comfort is roughly 1,000. How long does it take to write such a book?
3: Most of Carrying Comfort was written in 7 months, and I can't mention the title of the book without my wife just flinching and saying, don't say that out loud. And I was teaching half-time at the time. In fact, not just teaching, but running a district gifted talent program that absorbed 40 hours at least a week, half-time. So it was one of those exertions that you may want to try once or twice in your life. Long books take a while, obviously, you know that.
4: Dan Simmons, your new book, Summer of Night, takes place, as you said, in your own childhood. Are you Dale?
3: You got me.
4: There's another character, a short, fat kid who is a brilliant writer, Dwayne. Is he real? Was he real?
3: I usually get bothered as a reader when I hear the author telling who the real people were, because for me, Tom Sawyer and Huck Finn are the real people, and Tom Blankenship is nobody. I didn't know him. Dwayne, I will comment on, though, because he's a character I care for. He's a chubby boy, an outcast, who is brilliant, son of a... Just had a father on a small farm. The father's an alcoholic. Father's also very smart, but one of these people who will never succeed. Dwayne was an amalgam of two friends of mine, one of whom, named Keith, I'm happy to say, is a professor of classics in a prestigious Midwest school and doing very well. The other, named Dwayne, was murdered, and at least partially because of his brilliance. And so, in a sense, I was exercising a few ghosts there.
4: So Dwayne is not going to grow up to be Sheriff Gentry.
3: They do seem... Steve King was visiting my home recently. He said, you know, you just kill the same person twice, the character named Dwayne in this book and Gentry in another book.
4: The character of Saul in Carrying Comfort is similar to a character, a Jewish scholar in Hyperion. Were you aware of that similarity at the time?
3: Yeah, I was. I think what you're revealing here to the world over the airwaves is I tend to recycle certain, if not the actual characters, certainly character types. And if it's a weakness, so be it.
4: Do you intend on moving more into a mainstream direction?
3: The hard part is to still be able to write whatever I want to write. And I've said before, and it's come back to haunt me, that the one great blessing of either being unpublished or just when you're beginning, maybe one thing published, is you can write whatever you damn please. As you keep going any direction, it becomes harder and harder to divert from the channel that you're carving. So, yes, I have more mainstream novels, including one with Ernest Hemingway as a character, which I will write. Whether they're published, I don't know.
4: What about more epic science fiction?
3: Yes. Hyperion was a celebration of the vast field of science fiction for me, so I can't do that again. But I did have one tale of a woman architect messiah that I've been hunting for years for a society to put her in to make it convincing, and I realized I'd pretty well created that with the Hyperion universe. So I have one more book. I'm on record. One more book set in the Hyperion universe, which I will write. And I'm going to continue strip mining John Keats, so I'll title the book Endymion.
1: You've been listening to an interview with horror and science fiction author Dan Simmons, who died on February 21st, 2026, at the age of 77. It was recorded February 22nd, 1991, while he was on tour for his horror novel, Summer of Night. My co-host was Richard A. Lupoff. I'm Richard Walensky on Bookwaves.
4: Bookwaves is produced by Richard Walensky in the studios of KPFA Pacifica Radio in Berkeley, California.

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1: Hello, Burlington, and welcome to Net Zero Energy. I'm Jennifer Green, Director of Sustainability for the City of Burlington, where our goal is to reduce and eventually eliminate fossil fuel usage. Today, we're really pleased to have Darren Springer, General Manager of Burlington Electric Department. Darren, maybe we could take it from the top. Do you want to give us a summary of what's happening at the federal level regarding clean energy funding?
2: Yeah, it's good to be back with you, Jen. We've had a really challenging year, clearly, when it comes to clean energy and incentives and funding at the federal level. We had legislation that passed back in July that the administration supported, which basically rescinded funds in a number of different and harmful ways from a climate action standpoint, one of which was that the federal tax credit for electric vehicles, which had been $7,500, that was taken away very abruptly in September. So not even a full remaining year of eligibility. But, you know, within a three-month period, consumers lose out on that credit. We're seeing similar activities on different timescales for things like residential battery storage, solar installations, you know, wind installations. We're seeing wind that's offshore here in New England that was being built, being paused or stopped, work orders being issued, which is harmful to our effort to get more renewable energy into the region. And a number of different great incentives that were available for folks to be able to take advantage of to electrify their homes or businesses around EV charging, around heat pumps. These are all kind of being taken off the table, and the thumb is being put very squarely on the scale in favor of fossil fuels instead of clean energy at the moment at the federal level.
1: Okay, so at BED, of course, we're committed to maintaining our 100% renewably sourced electric portfolio, and we're committed to moving forward with net zero energy, which is essentially reducing and eventually eliminating fossil fuels in buildings and ground transportation. So curious sort of how this is going to impact BED and our net zero energy strategy and sort of what we're doing in response.
2: Yeah, this is clearly a major headwind for everything we're trying to do in Burlington to move people away from fossil fuel vehicles, away from fossil fuel-based heating and building energy systems, and towards strategic electrification. And so what we're looking at is a federal headwind, and there's also some challenges with certain state programs, like our EV rebates at the state level have run out of funding. So if you were a customer who was thinking of getting an electric vehicle, there was a time when you could get the $7,500 federal tax credit, and where if you were income qualified, you might be eligible for something like $4,000 in state assistance, and then a BED rebate as well. And with those stacked up, you might have been able to get almost half off of a new electric vehicle.

0: As a state in the Regional Greenhouse Gas Initiative program, as well as funds we get from ISO New England through energy efficiency projects. So these are not ratepayer funds that are collected through rates. These are funds that come to BED through those two different programs. We reserved a little over $600,000 in those funds to be used to help offset at least a portion of this federal action if it happened. And unfortunately, it did happen in July with that legislation that we just talked about. So we announced that starting October 1st, we're boosting our EV rebates that were $2,300 for the purchase or lease of a new electric vehicle up to $5,000. And if you are an income qualified customer, we're boosting that rebate from what used to be $3,000 to $5,700. So you, if you are looking at an EV and you're a Burlington Electric customer in October of 2025, you're able to get the largest rebate we've ever offered, even though the federal credit is no longer available. There are, however, I should mention, some automakers that are doing things to help as well. We saw that Ford and General Motors, for example, are continuing to offer the $7,500 credit on inventory that they were able to purchase ahead of the expiration of the credit, and they offer to customers as a lease. So for a period of time, perhaps over the next few months, you might be able to get the $7,500 discount with a Ford or GM vehicle, plus the BED rebate. Some other automakers are offering limited discounts as well on some of their EV inventory. So we've seen actually that in the lead up to the expiration of the credit, we saw some of the most kind of highest levels of demand that you've ever seen for EVs. We've seen EV sales going off the charts. So customers are interested. When the tax credit was available, we're hoping that we can help continue customer interest, even with the tax credit going away, by offering these stronger rebates.
1: Okay. And so there's no time cap. We've got this money set aside. We're going to use it until it's expended.
0: Yeah. Our hope is to be able to run the program through the end of 2026, but it is funding permitted. So customers will have to check our website at burlingtonelectric.com and get the latest details on our rebate forms. But our hope is to be able to continue this for another year and a few months and help customers bridge this gap where we have not only limits on state rebates, but limits on federal incentives, and continue the strong interest that we've seen in EVs.
1: Yeah, that's really great. And I think it leaves us with a hopeful feeling that despite what the headwinds, as you say, BED is doing what it can to respond and wants to keep customers on track.
0: Yeah, I think there's still opportunity here for customers. We're seeing introduction of a number of affordable EVs that are being priced at a time when average new vehicle prices have been between $50,000 and $60,000, which is really a significant number compared to a few years ago. We're seeing new electric vehicles that are being offered at $35,000. You know, I can think of several, like the Hyundai Ioniq 5, the new Chevy Bolt that's coming out, the Chevy Equinox, for example. And there's a lot of vehicles, new EVs, that are in that $35,000 to $40,000 range, which is cheaper than the average new vehicle price. You can get your BED rebate and help knock some money off there. You also are going to benefit, obviously, from lower maintenance costs, you know, very limited maintenance typically for an electric vehicle. You're also going to benefit from lower costs to operate the vehicle. And we have now over 400 Burlingtonians who are charging with our residential EV rate, which means that when you plug in at home, you're able to get a charge for the equivalent of about 75 cents a gallon of gas, which is a phenomenal deal. You're charging with 100% renewable energy. And you're keeping more of your dollars here in the community, because we know from the data that Energy Action Network reports, for example, that when you spend a dollar with your utility charging your vehicle, more than half of that dollar is staying in Vermont. And when you buy gas at the gas station, something like almost three quarters of that dollar leaves the state of Vermont. So there are a whole host of benefits for the consumer and for the economy as we move towards electrification of our vehicles. And so the rebates hopefully will help customers who are looking to get into a vehicle have an easier time doing so, more affordable way to do so.
1: Now, you talk about home chargers and how we're making it easier for folks that have sort of off-street parking. Can you talk about the renter that might be listening to the podcast, Darren?
0: Yeah, we have taken a kind of very comprehensive approach to EV charging. So we have incentives for home charging. If you live in a rental property, multifamily property, we've had incentives going now for several years to help install chargers at multifamily properties where we can have some of the time they may be publicly available and some of the time they may be available just for residents of those properties. We've worked with a company called EV Match, who we met through a business accelerator program.

0: program called Delta Climb, and they've helped us to roll out those chargers at rental properties, multifamily properties. We also have some innovative programs through our partnership with the State Agency of Commerce, where we have drop-down chargers that are located in locations where they're on a utility pole, and they are for customers who don't have off-street parking. And so they're on-street parking options where you can pull in, use the app, and the cord drops down to you from the utility pole. You can plug in. And we've set it up so that those chargers also get a benefit if they're used off-peak, just like our home chargers do. So you can charge cheaper overnight, for example, with those chargers than you would at a traditional public charger. And we have those as well. We have level two and fast charger public chargers around the community. In particular, we now have fast chargers at three locations here at 585 Pine Street at our offices. We have one in the Marketplace Garage downtown, and we have one now at the waterfront parking area as well. And we're looking to put in a number more of those so that whether you are a Burlington driver and you just need a quick charge, or whether you're visiting us from out of the city, you have locations that are in a place where you can stop, spend 20 minutes, go get a cup of coffee, go shop downtown or visit one of our waterfront restaurants, and then be able to get back on the road and be on your way. So this is an economic development opportunity as well. We want drivers who are coming here from other places to stop in Burlington as opposed to any of our surrounding communities, which are also great. But we want them to stop here and charge in Burlington and be part of our local economy.
1: Yeah. And I, you know, hearing you talk, Darren, it does remind me that Burlington and BED in particular, we hit above our weight. This is another example of that. And I will just say, I was at Climate Week several weeks ago in New York City, and a sort of sister city, I'll say, a mayor touted that they had this new thing they were trying where they use utility poles and put chargers on utility poles. And I thought, yeah, we were doing that.
0: Yeah.
1: So, you know, a reminder that we are out in front. And I think the enhanced incentives that you mentioned are a clear indication of that.
0: Well, but that's a great thing, because we definitely do try to do everything we can to be innovative and to do things that maybe another community might look at and say, oh, that's interesting. Maybe that's something we can replicate. We likewise learn from other communities, as you just mentioned, about things that they might be doing that in some cases we may not have done. And there's a great exchange, I think, at the local level. There's a great power right now at the local level where communities can continue to innovate, continue to take climate action steps. And even in the face of these federal headwinds, we collectively can still make a big impact, even if the federal government's moving in a much different direction. And I think utilities have a real role to play here. And we're obviously a municipal utility. So we work within our city government, but there are all forms of utilities, investor-owned utilities, rural cooperatives, and municipal. All of them, in my view, have an interest, both an economic and a climate interest, in continuing to promote electric vehicles. We've seen, unfortunately, a number of automakers stepping back from their commitments to produce more electric vehicles. And we need to show that there continues to be local and state support and consumer demand for those vehicles, because we don't want to end up in a situation where in the United States those vehicles aren't available, even as other countries are moving aggressively forward with their own climate action and you know, electric vehicle deployments. Because the countries that are leading in deployment have a chance as well to lead with technology development. And we've seen that over the years. In fact, if you go back decades, the U.S. was one of the first to put in stringent air emission standards for vehicles in the original Clean Air Act and amended Clean Air Act back in the 60s and 70s. And the U.S. dominated that market and exported, had an export surplus in that market as other countries moved in that same direction. We really want to be on the leading edge with electric vehicles, because it's clear they are the future. They perform better, lower maintenance costs, lower operating costs, better for the climate, better performance in my view as well. And so we don't want to be falling behind. We want to be leading.
1: Definitely. Well, I'm really proud to be at BED, where we're doing what we can to make sure that's the case, at least at the local level. And I think just ending on your note about it's locals where it's at. And despite the headwinds again that we're seeing at the federal level, we're doing what we can at the local level, and cities are gathering together to make change.
0: Yeah, that's the opportunity that we have as a utility and as a local community, is to put our thumb squarely on the strategic electrification side of the scale as opposed to the fossil fuel side of the scale, and do everything we can to continue progress and do it in a way that maybe other communities can learn from, and that we continue to learn from other communities as well, and that that network that we have of leading cities and towns and grassroots efforts as well as state action can be a substitute in certain ways for what the federal government is not doing during this period of time.
1: Thank you, Darren. I think that leaves us with a sense of hope. Really appreciated talking to you, and thank you so much for being our guest.
0: Thanks, Jen. Appreciate it.
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I want to dedicate this jam to all those things I left behind in girls' apartments and various domiciles over the years. Sometimes you gotta leave in a hurry, man. What can I say? Except I didn't forget about any of it.

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Hey there, everybody. Welcome to this Wood Warblers Jazzgrass Radio Show, wherein, once more, I, Brian Oust, your host, each and every week for these proceedings, will take you on a sonic journey that starts smack dab in the middle of bluegrass, like Jimmy Martin and the Sunny Mountain Boys right there, and over the course of 2 hours, transports you down a slippery, shape-shifting sonic continuum, encompassing whatever is clever on the way to the universe of jazz music. And usually that involves a lot of dog music and new grass and new acoustic and a grassicana and whatever else you want to call that fusion stuff. And I'm not talking like jazz fusion or rock, although that can happen here on the program. And what definitely always has happened on this program for nigh on 11 years now is each week there's a theme involved. There's a unifying concept of some sort. And sometimes, well, often, if I can pull it together, there might be a bunch of shows that are all linked together with this story arc, if you will. This week on the program, it is Wood Warblers Jazzgrass Places Volume 4, which is to say that there are three other episodes about various places, typically in North America, mostly in the United States. I decided I would come up with a whole new part of this travelogue story arc and call it Around the World, but that's in several weeks from now. But for this, leading up to this show, I've had kinetics, which is that sort of like jittery, weird, agitated motion when you need to go something, when you need to move and do something, followed by directions and pick a direction and then in flight on whatever direction you're headed. And now, after your flight has landed from 30,000 feet, perhaps, or wherever, you're in some place. And maybe you're going to, while you're in this place, take off and go other places, and that'll be subsequent shows. And meanwhile, to start with, like I said, I had Jimmy Martin and the Sunny Mountain Boys with Big Country from 1965. Jimmy Martin played the guitar. Vernon Derrick played the mandolin. Billy Yates played the bass. Buddy Spiker played the fiddle. And J.D. Crowe played the banjo. There you have it. So before I get too bogged down in too many other things that might be fascinating, but really not exactly 100% relevant to the show itself, I'm going to start out Places Volume 4 of Jazzgrass here with some locals to the People's Republic of Vermont. Banjo Dan and the Midnight Plowboys will sound very familiar, perhaps. And this song here comes from a specialty album that Banjo Dan put together. It's called The Catamount Is Back, Songs of Vermont, Volume 2. You probably know of a place where the rivers flow north, no doubt.

0: for the man on the bass right there. That's Travis Book, everybody. One of the finest singers and pickers you shall ever hear.
1: The infamous String Dusters have a song for just about any occasion, and they sure do have a lot of great ones about traveling and nature and mountains and things of this sort. That's called Places I've Been from the L&G Tapes Live, recorded or somewhere on tour and released in 2016. Andy Hall on the dobro, Andy Falco on the guitar, Chris Pandolfi on the banjo, Jeremy Garrett on the fiddle, and you heard it right, Travis Book on the bass. I'm Brian Ouse. This is Woodworlders Jazz Grass. Places, Volume 4. I mean, this could be an infinite number of shows, right? Because there's literally that many places in the universe, whether it's just the universe at large or the universe of jazz and bluegrass and all things combined. A Better Place was before that. It's always a better place until the next better place. Jim Lauderdale and the Poe Ramblin' Boys from The Long and Lonesome Letting Go, released in 2023. Josh Rinkle played guitar. Jim Lauderdale sang lead and played guitar also. Jerome Brown on the banjo. Laura Orshaw on the fiddle. Jasper Lorentzen on the bass. CJ Lewandowski played the mandolin. And then before that, had a tune called Just Below the Notch, which is a song that dates back to like maybe the first month that Wood Warblers Jazz Grass was on the air back in 2005. It was one of the like only cassette tapes or only pieces of music that I owned that qualified as bluegrass at the time, from a New Hampshire band called Gopher Broke Bluegrass. Rich Hamilton on the fiddle, Gary Darling on the mandolin, Steve Wright on the banjo, Hayes Smith on the guitar, Chris Kruger on the bass. And if any of you guys hear any of this and know where these players are, or if they have more music, please direct them to Wood Warblers Jazz Grass via the Book of Faces out there. That's the best, probably the best way to reach me, or Central Vermont Community Radio. And then Where the Rivers Flow North started that off. Banjo Dan Lindner played the banjo and recruited a whole bunch of his friends, including members of his bluegrass band, the Midnight Plowboys, and all sorts of other friends from around Vermont at the time. I believe that Catamount is Back, Songs of Vermont Volume 2, was released 1994, perhaps, if my memory serves correct. And it wasn't very well illuminated who played what, and maybe it was, but it's buried in my basement, that cassette tape, so I'm afraid I don't have the players for that. I hope that's okay and that the music will simply suffice. Coming up next is banjo player and bluegrass boy Butch Robins from his 1980 album The Fifth Child. Here we go, Butch Robins and Cumberland Gap.

off of their 2022 release, Imaginary Lines, because when you're talking about places in bluegrass, you kind of need to include Carolina and Tennessee and quite possibly Kentucky, depending on the show. My name is Brian Oust. This is Woodworlders Jazzgrass, and we are visiting a variety of places for the fourth time around, which is itself a Bob Dylan tune, I'm thinking. Zane McGinnis played the banjo there. Sarah Van Sankaran on the bass, Tim Gardner fiddle and singing, Audie McGinnis guitar, Ty Gilpin on the mandolin, and they are from California. Unspoken tradition are not Carolina or Tennessee. Before that, another place, another time. You know, places can be abstract as well as specific. Ronnie and Rob McCurry released a duo album with some friends of theirs in 1995, and by friends I mean like Mike Bubb on the bass, Jason Carter and Stuart Duncan trading off on the fiddle, depending on the track. Jerry, the man we call Flux, Douglas on the dobro, Ronnie McCurry mandolin, guitar and vocals, Robbie McCurry banjo and also singing. And then The Sweet Sunny South was before that, a tune I became familiar with through the Jerry Garcia, David Grisman recordings, but here done in a completely different way of its own sort by David Davis and the Warrior River Boys from an album called Didn't He Ramble? Songs of Charlie Poole, an ancient tune that is. But the album that Dave Davis and the Warrior River Boys released was in 2018. Robert Montgomery played the banjo, Marty Hayes on the bass, Billy Hurt fiddle, Stan Willimon on the guitar, and David Davis played the mandolin and presumably sung. And I started that with an old bluegrass standard just called Cumberland Gap, played so many different ways by so many different people. They're rendered by Butch Robins, who plays the banjo, on his 1980 release called The Fifth Child, with Blaine Sprouse on fiddle, Alan O'Brien on guitar, Sam Bush on the mandolin, Randy Davis on the bass, and Bobby Osborne as well. Now then, got some more places and some more bluegrass, but in this next set, we're going to see a definitive shift toward the middle portion of things where the edges of bluegrass, the sharp, well-defined edges of bluegrass, progressive bluegrass, start to melt and sort of simmer and dissolve away into the other, the jazzgrass portion of things. Starting right here with some real classic bluegrass from Jim Ains and his Shenandoah Valley Boys. From Best of Bluegrass Volume 2, this tune was released way, way back, and I'll find out exactly when for the next break. It is called and dedicated to all of those out there listening right now, wherever you are, that have within them somewhere roiling around the Florida blues.

And if you've ever had the Mendocino County Blue, you know that's the Steep Canyon Rangers from Tell the Ones I Love, somewhere up there just a bit north of San Francisco, Marin County, out there in that direction is Mendocino County. The Tell the Ones I Love album was released in 2013 and featured Woody Platt singing and playing guitar right there, Mike Cugino on the mandolin, Charles R. Humphrey the III playing the bass, Nikki Sanders on the fiddle, Graham Sharp banjo, and harmony vocals, the sort of classic lineup of the Steep Canyon Rangers. My name is Brian Ouse. This is Woodworlders Jazz Grass Places Volume 4. Can you tell I was just traveling? I don't know. I got this weird, like, part of me and my brain are still, were like left behind in the place that I was traveling, and that would have been Central and Coastal Oregon with my wife recently, and I've never been up there, and I'm glad I finally made the trek because it is so different from Vermont, landscape-wise, although the vibes are a little bit similar. Gulf of Mexico was before that, and I stuck this one in pointedly by Leftover Salmon just to remind everybody where the Gulf of Mexico is and what Gulf of Mexico is, and that it is, in fact, the Gulf of Mexico. I think I can say that 3 or 4 times right about now, right? Recorded at this Leftover Salmon specific festival that they've recently cooked up, and I love the venue. It's in Kilauea, Hawaii, on the island of Kauai. April 4th, 2025, Vince Herman, guitar and vocals, Drew Emmett, lead vocals and violin and electric mandolin, and Greg Garrison on the bass, Andy Thorne on the banjo, Alwyn Robinson on the drums, Jay Starling played keyboards and dobro. Before that, T for Texas, T for Timbuktu and all that is an old song. It's not a Grateful Dead song per se, although they did put it into their repertoire for regular rotation somewhere around the early days, ever since the beginning. And that's where I first had heard that expression in a song. The Katie Lauer Band played it and recorded it in 1975 for an album called Good Time Girl, which we have on vinyl here in the back racks at Central Vermont Community Radio. Katie Lauer, guitar and singing lead, Jeff Roberts on banjo, Buddy Griffin on the fiddle, Fred Barnstein on guitar, Bill LaWare on the mandolin, and Tommy Boyd playing the dobro. Moving right along with Places Volume 4. This one's called The Bold Coast, and these are some of today's jazzgrass superstars, Greg Garrison, Grant Gordy, Alex Hargreaves, and Joe K. Walsh. The Bold Coast refers to wicked down East Maine. We're talking past Bahaba, and we're talking like Machiasport, where if you go down there and stop in a store or a restaurant and start talking to people, you might have to ask them to repeat what they just said because the accent's that thick. This is the Bold Coast.

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That there is Shelby Means. She plays the bass and sings. And the tune High Plains, Wyoming comes from her debut eponymous Shelby Means album. And from what I could tell off her website, what I could deduce is that the players there were most likely Bronwyn Keith Hines fiddle, Ron Block on the banjo, Brian Sutton on guitar, Jerry Douglas on the dobro, and Sam Bush playing the mandolin. Here on the Wood Warblers Jazz Grass Places Volume 4, Shelby Means, being an alumnus of Della May and, of course, Molly Tuttle's Golden Highway Band, and setting out on her own, and that part is very exciting to this here Jazz Grass programmer. Chitlin' Cookin' Time in Cheatham County. Before that, from Sierra Farrell off her 2024 album, Trail of Flowers. She sang that. Thor Davidson played the steel guitar. Jeff Saunders on the bass. Seth Taylor on the guitars. Billy Contreras on fiddle and strings. Askel Coe, drums and percussion. And I really don't know who was playing that harp, because discogs.org did not tell me, but I sure did look. Before that, something I just found way back there in the back racks on vinyl. If it sounded a little scratchy, that might be why. It's called North to Alaska, from the Lost and Found off a 1976 album, The Second Time Around. Gene Parker on the banjo, Alan Mills on the bass, Gene Elders on fiddle, Dempsey Young played mandolin and guitar. And yeah, I've driven south from Alaska to here, the People's Republic of Vermont, and also New Hampshire, but never north. And it is on the bucket list, and it should be on yours if you like to drive and go on an epic adventures of your own. Started that with The Bold Coast, which again refers to wicked down east Maine. I mean, so far down east, you're practically at Campobello Island, Canada, but not quite. Greg Garrison on the bass, Grant Gordy on guitar, Joe K. Walsh playing the mandolin, and Alex Hargreaves playing the fiddle, all Jazzgrass young gun superstars in their own right, from their 2021 release called Bluegrass and the Abstract Truth, which the title is a play on an old classic bop jazz album. Speaking of jazz, this next song is not quite jazz, but it's close enough to both jazz, Grassicana, and it's just, I love this band too much not to play them during this show. It's going to launch us into the jazz portion of things. And if it seems like the jazz portion of things is a little on the constricted side this week, it's over time, over the course of a year's worth of shows, it all balances out. This is Calexico from Selections from the Road Atlas, 1998 to 2011. And it comes from another album, which I'll track down the name of. It's one of my favorites from Calexico. Crystal Frontier.

is starting to crack. While wielding back the pieces of a shattered heart that's scattered out here with the ghost of a pill. Searches for her love.

That is Willie Morris. The tune is Flyover Country. You know, when you get in the plane, if you get in the plane, I don't know, maybe you've never been in a plane, but I assume most of the folks listening to this Wood Warblers Jazzgrass show about places for the fourth time around have been in a plane at some point. And if you have, you know what Flyover Country looks like. From a 2025 album called Unbound Inner, Willie Morris played tenor saxophone, Ben Galecki on the vibraphone, Boris Kosloff on the bass, Rudy Royston on drums, John Davis played piano. The Boise Jump was before that. That's the only city I put into this Places Volume 4 edition of Jazzgrass, just for something bouncy in that exact moment. The Boise Jump was Pearl Django. They're from Seattle, hence the name Pearl Django, and Chasing Shadows was their album from 2005 that had David Lange on accordion, Rick LePannon on the bass, Michael Gray violin, Greg Ruby and Neil Anderson, along with Patrick Sassoua on the guitars, and Mark Ivester playing the drums. Before that, Out of Nowhere, done by anybody who's anybody in jazz, oh, all of them. But they're played by Django Reinhardt on the guitar from a compilation called Volume 4, simply 1937. And you can find it out there on them streaming services, wherever you get music nowadays, you know, wherever that might be. Stefan Grappelli playing the piano there instead of the violin, which is kind of cool. Eugene DeHellenis on the bass, Tommy Benford on drums, Andre Ekian on the alto sax, Alex Kumbel on the tenor sax, and Benny Carter on the trumpet. Up next, his father, Earl Hines, on the piano. Speaking of Flyover Country, this next tune's called Indiana, from classic Earl Hines sessions, 1928 to 1945.

somewhere out there is the promised land. I mean, maybe there's more than one, but I guess if most people think of it as like there's just a promised land somewhere, or it's just an idea. But that is the name of the song, and it is definitely a place. Harold Land plays the saxophone. In 1958, he released an album called Harold in the Land of Jazz. Rolf Erickson played the trumpet, Carl Perkins on the piano, Leroy Vinegar played the bass, Frank Butler on the drums, and then West Coast Blues was before that, done by many different people, mainly of West Coast orientation, and Wes Montgomery certainly fits that bill, along with the Wynton Kelly Trio, from an album called Smokin' in Seattle, live at the Penthouse, 1966, Wynton Kelly on the piano, Ron McClure on the bass, Jimmy Cobb on the drums, Wes Montgomery played guitar, and it started out with Indiana from pianist Earl Hines, a.k.a. Father Hines, and that was recorded somewhere back around 1930-ish, I think. Quinn Wilson on the bass, Claude Roberts on guitar, Walt Fuller and Milt Fletcher, and Ed Sims on the trumpet, George Dixon, trumpet, alto sax, baritone sax, Alvin Burrows on the drums, Central Park West. This is Joe Lovano. From the Soul is the album. 1992 is when it was released. And when I'm all said and done, or some, it used to be when I was all said and done, eventually I'd end up in Central Park at some point. And now, I don't know when I'll ever get to Central Park, that place in New York City in the middle with all the birds and all the trees and strawberry fields and all that.

I want to thank you all very much for tuning in to this installment of Woodworlders Jazz Grass and the Travelogue series. I think it's the fourth or the third out of like 11. So if you missed any of them, you can check them out on the Public Radio Exchange eventually when I get them uploaded. That's at prx.org, or really just keyword search any browser, Jazzgrass and Exchange. Each of those as one word, and you'll get so much to listen to, you won't even know what to do with it. This is Jack DeJohnette playing the drums, the late great, and then Larry Grenadier playing the bass, John Badeski playing the keyboards, John Schofield on guitar. In 2017, they released a project called Hudson, and you might have heard this tune, Joni Mitchell or Crosby, Stills, Nash, you know. Central Park West before that, from Joe Lovano off his 1992 album From the Soul. And that is, Central Park West is a very special place in my heart. And I've been there a long time. So, but I have some very, very profound memories in that park and on its perimeter. Joe Lovano, tenor saxophone, alto sax, and soprano sax. Dave Holland on the bass, Ed Blackwell on the drums, Michael Petrucciano on the piano. And if you've never been to Manhattan, you got to visit Central Park. Just take a walk. Just visit. If you go to no other place in Central Park, go to Strawberry Fields. I will catch you next time with a whole new installment of Woodworlders Jazzgrass, be it the Travelogue or some holiday or whatever's coming up next. And until then, in spite of it all, or maybe even because of it all, please be good to each other, y'all.

he plays. And they smiled at each other as he walked through the door. And they danced with their smiles on their faces. And they danced with a smile on their face.

0: When a baby enters the world, so does a brand new person, someone no one, including you, has ever met. 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
2: A few years ago, Seth and I attended one of the strangest events we've covered for an episode of Big Picture Science. A press conference in Palo Alto, California announced there was evidence for the existence of Bigfoot.
3: Welcome and thank each and every one of you people for being here today. It's an honor to have you all.
2: Claims of Bigfoot sightings aren't unusual, but this was different. Two men said they had found a dead Sasquatch in the woods in Georgia and had preserved the body in a cooler. The corpse of the elusive half-man, half-ape would be revealed at the press conference. And this angle was catnip for even jaded reporters. In front of us was the owner of searchingforbigfoot.com, Tom Biscardi, who claimed that over the 30 years that he had been tracking Bigfoot, he had spotted him a half dozen times. He was also an entrepreneur, selling an array of Bigfoot swag on his website. He said that the men from Georgia had shown him the corpse on ice.
3: I says, okay, we'll talk further, but I want you on my radio show, which is out every Wednesday on BigfootLiveRadioShow.com every Wednesday night, Pacific time, 7 o'clock.
2: Seth, how is it that this guy could have a weekly radio show on Bigfoot? Is there really that much to report?
4: Well, I think that's an important point. I think he was hoping to get yet more stories.
2: And he described the moment that he knew the prize he had.
3: I'll tell you this. What I seen, what I touched, what I felt, what I prodded was not a mask that was sewn on a bear hide, okay? And what I smelt also, all right?
2: The hairy tall tale unraveled quickly during the Q&A. Mr. Biscardi was confused about the timeline of discovery and skirted questions about his profit motive. But the biggest red flag was that after teasing us that he was about to provide material proof, Tom Biscardi admitted that he did not, in fact, have the creature-filled cooler with him, but that we should trust him, that there was a body on ice, and he waved blurry photographs as evidence.
5: Is this a hoax?
2: No, I don't know if you caught what that reporter said. Is this a hoax?
4: The big question. He asked him straight out.
2: Let's find out what he says.
3: This is as real as you're standing right where you are, sir.
2: It turns out that that man was a hologram.
3: Any other questions? That's the all the pictures that they are willing to release at this point in time. And now what I'd like to do is thank each and every one of you guys, number one and number two.
2: Exasperated reporters packed up their notebooks and turned off their cameras. Seth and I were among them. We had hoped there was going to be some material evidence. A few days later, we learned that researchers planning to sample the corpse's DNA opened the cooler and found a frozen rubber gorilla suit. Seth and I were disappointed, to be honest. The audacity of Tom Biscardi's spectacle, worthy of P.T. Barnum, suggested a more creative hoax. But by then, the men from Georgia had disappeared, the story had gone global, and Mr. Biscardi's website had gotten a lot of free publicity. And that was the last we heard about Bigfoot, until recently.
6: We are proposing to make Bigfoot the official state cryptid for California.
7: A cryptid is sort of an unknown, mysterious creature. The classic cryptids would be Bigfoot, Mothman, the Loch Ness Monster, the Chupacabra, things like that.
2: We're happy to say that this is reason enough to revisit this fun topic. Welcome to Big Picture Science. In this episode of Skeptic Check, our regular look at critical thinking, we ask why Bigfoot and other cryptids have had such lasting cultural appeal despite no evidence in the form of bodies, for example, and whether evidence may be beside the point. Also, why skeptics may be surprised by the thin line between folklore fauna and still-to-be-discovered real species. We explore it all in this episode, Cryptids.

0: My name is Chris Rogers, and I'm the Assembly Member for California's 2nd Assembly District.
1: His district is in Northern California, an area celebrated for its beautiful, rugged coastline, rural landscape, and towering redwoods. But for some, it is Bigfoot country, and the elusive hominid may soon be recognized with official state status. Assemblyman Rogers has authored a bill to make Bigfoot California's official state cryptid.
0: So not only is Bigfoot big in our district, I represent from Santa Rosa all the way to Oregon. That's Sonoma, Mendocino, Humboldt, Del Norte, and Trinity counties. And Bigfoot was purported to have first been sighted in Willow Creek in Humboldt County in our district. And so you do have a tourism aspect to this where folks have Bigfoot tours, Bigfoot shops, Bigfoot paraphernalia. And so we wanted to honor that history within our district. But we also wanted to make a joke about the legislative process where you have spot bills, what are temporary placeholder bills that are introduced at the beginning of each session and then tend to be amended and disappear. And so we thought our spot bill we would introduce would be Bigfoot, a nod to our district, that then if it disappeared over time, we could tell people, well, you know, Bigfoot's elusive, but people have had so much fun with this bill and it's been receiving such good comments from our constituents that we decided we have to now actually follow through, make sure that Bigfoot is the state cryptid and not allow it to disappear, but actually capture it.
1: Now, you said that Bigfoot was first spotted in one of the counties that you represent, and I know that it has been seen supposedly in Humboldt County, about 5 hours north of you in Santa Rosa. When was it first sighted in California? Do you know?
0: I don't remember the exact date, but we actually have a mold that Boba Fett, the original Bigfoot hunter, dropped off in our office. It's a mold of an original footprint from Bigfoot from Willow Creek from 1963. So we're talking decades in the making around the mythology around Bigfoot. And in fact, our local paper in Humboldt County originally coined the term Bigfoot for Sasquatch.
1: Okay, Chris, I want to just challenge you a little bit on your pick of Bigfoot, because was it the natural cryptid of choice? Was there any competition? How about the El Chupacabra, for example? I mean, there are some other cryptids out there.
0: Yeah, and we've actually heard that from other members. The chair of the tourism committee that this is going through actually represents Southern California, San Diego area, and he asked me specifically about El Chupacabra. And here's what I'll say. There are 19 states that currently have an official state cryptid. You have the New Jersey Devil, you have Mothman, and you've probably also never heard of a state making their state cryptid any of these things, but you've heard of Bigfoot. And the reason is because Bigfoot takes the cake. We all know Bigfoot. We've all heard the stories of Bigfoot. And in California, you can talk about Tahoe Tessie, you can talk about El Chupacabra, but we have ownership over Sasquatch. And so we tell everybody all the time, there are other cryptids that you could argue, but we're going to squash the beef and we're going to push forward our Bigfoot bill.
1: Okay, so Chris, you're saying that hands down, really feet down, this was the mythical creature that best represented California.
0: By miles and feet.
1: So Chris, what are you hoping that the bill will accomplish if it passes?
0: I mean, if it passes, it'll do one really substantial thing, and that's just continue to highlight tourism in an area of the state that has been economically depressed, and that really does rely on folks to come and visit. From that aspect, it is an economic development bill, a tourism bill, and it's just fun. But then the other, as I said, was to provide this moment of levity at this time in our nation's history where there's so much tension and so much division, for us to be able to have something fun to bring people together and remind them that not everything needs to be serious, that we do have other issues that are common ground that we can find. To that end, the answer is to just have some fun.
1: Well, finally, Chris, if the Bigfoot bill does pass, what happens next? Will we see Bigfoot appear on the state flag alongside the bear, the California bear? Will there be a stamp? I mean, how do you imagine that this famous fuzzy silhouette will be captured going forward?
0: Yeah, so the California Museum actually keeps a list of all of these official state items. So most people know things like the state poppy is the state flower. You have the banana slug is the official state slug. So it will add Bigfoot to that list. I don't think we'll see any on the flags anytime soon, but certainly it'll give us a nice feather in our cap for our district that when people research Bigfoot, that they'll see that this came from Humboldt County.
1: Chris Rogers, thank you so much for joining us.
0: No, thank you so much. Thanks for having me on.
1: Chris Rogers is the assembly member for California's 2nd Assembly District.
2: My name is Benjamin Radford, and I am the deputy editor for Skeptical Inquirer Science Magazine and author of about a dozen books, including Lake Monster Mysteries and Tracking the Chupacabra, and a kind of cryptozoologist.
3: So, Ben, we've heard that California Assemblyman Chris Rogers has actually introduced a bill to make Bigfoot the official state cryptid of the state of California. Well, it's been a while since I've heard people talk about Bigfoot, but you've been tracking interest in this hairy hominid for years. Are there still Bigfoot sightings? I mean, is anybody still seeing these guys?
2: Well, it's interesting, right? So you're right. I mean, the interest in Bigfoot has sort of come and go over the years. And it sort of parallels the interest in, for example, UFOs. As you've talked and we've talked on the show before, these things come in waves or flaps. And it also tracks along with pop culture, right? So you have various TV shows like Finding Bigfoot. And by the way, they still haven't found Bigfoot. The $10 million Bigfoot bounty. There's all these, you know, reality shows. I use reality very loosely. You know, these things are around us, right? Whether it's mermaids on Starbucks containers, you know, there's a new movie out about a unicorn. You know, people love these things, and it's part of our culture.
3: You know, I can't help but ask, but if you're following up on a Bigfoot sighting, what do you find, if anything? I mean, do you find a Bigfoot? What do you find?
2: Well, no, that's the interesting part of this, right, is that you have these entities, these creatures that a lot of people literally believe are real. So there's a small subset of people who genuinely and sincerely will tell you, they'll look you dead in the eye and say, I believe that right now, this very second, as we're talking, there are families of Bigfoot creatures, you know, Loch Ness monsters, chupacabras, Mothman, whatever else there. Then there are other people who they don't necessarily believe in it literally. They may express some skepticism about it, but it's fun, right? They put literally, just this morning I was driving around, I saw two Bigfoot stickers on the back of cars. And when I live in New Mexico, like there's no Bigfoot out here. We're in the desert, right? But people, it's iconic, right? It's symbolic. It's symbolic of wilderness. It's symbolic of untouched primitive man. And people love these things. My point of view is, if these creatures are actually out there, that's fascinating. I'm all for it. I'm there for it. Show me a chupacabra, show me a Bigfoot. I will be the first person to crow about it and promote it and gush over it. At the same time, if these things aren't there, if these creatures are not actually in the woods in the Pacific Northwest or in the Illinois rainforest, the chupacabra in these lakes, then the question becomes, why are people seeing these things? Why are they interpreting these ambiguous phenomena and evidence to suggest these creatures are out there? And so, either way, it's a fascinating topic.
3: Yeah. You know, to be honest, that kind of reminds me of astronomy, which is a totally different subject, of course. But astronomy, you know, it's the study of the universe, sure, but it makes observational predictions. In other words, it says, if this kind of object exists, you know, just use this telescope over here and go out and find one. And if you can't, then your idea isn't very interesting. And it sounds like the same thing is true here.
2: Yeah, no, that's a great analogy. I hadn't thought about that. I mean, yeah, in both these cases, you know, whether these cryptids exist or not is an eminently falsifiable question. Either they're there or they're not. They should leave bones. They should leave tracks. They should leave carcasses. They should leave scat. There's all sorts of things that we should be finding if these animals were out there. And yet we're not. So then the question becomes, why?
3: I just got to ask, how big an industry is this? I mean, how many people are actually involved in looking for Bigfoot? Is it a handful or is it hundreds?
2: Basically, there are a handful of people that go out there regularly to look for Bigfoot. And by the way, and you may or may not have seen the story, but I think it was like New Year's Day, two people died. Two men actually died looking for Bigfoot. In the Pacific Northwest, they froze to death. So there's a more serious aspect to this, right? So the fact is that we can joke about it, we can laugh about it, we can talk about whether Bigfoot should be the official cryptid of California. But the fact is that there are people, and I've met some of them, who devote small fortunes to the search for these things. There is a sort of more serious side to this.
3: Yeah, well, you know, that touches on a question that I personally find very interesting, and that is why this kind of phenomenon even exists. And I can imagine that it's probably hardwired, I don't know, but, you know, maybe hardwired into our brains, because there was a time, you know, 100,000 years ago or so, when strange creatures out in nature could be a threat to you. And so some interest in them might have paid off.
2: Yeah, I think there's definitely an evolutionary psychology aspect to it. Again, is like you're saying, you think about, you know, our ancestors, our predecessors, which way the timeline goes, you know, sitting around a campfire and they hear something there be dragons right out in the darkness. And so it's natural to sort of wonder what's out there and to be afraid. And of course, you know, humans existed along with a real genuine threatening animals, predators, and still do to this day. So there's always been these fearsome beasts beyond the safe zone.
3: Yeah, it kind of reminds me of what they would put in the margins of maps back when the world wasn't so well mapped. They would always put monsters, right? I was never quite sure the psychology there. Maybe it was just to warn people away that, you know, we don't know what's out there, so it could be bad. I don't know. Well, then finally, Ben, I mean, looking at the bigger picture here, our continued interest in and belief in, for that matter, cryptids tells us something about how, you know, humans try to make sense of the natural world. Is there a lesson in that for us as to, you know, what we should believe or not believe about explanations that try to fit facts that we otherwise find difficult to explain?
2: Look, if you want to believe in Bigfoot, I don't care. I'm not going to lose any sleep over it. I'm not going to spend my time trying to convince you otherwise. That's fine. But at some point, you have to recognize that there simply is not good evidence for these creatures, despite efforts to, you know, people have been looking for the Loch Ness Monster for decades, right? They've had cameras down there. They've had divers. They've strapped cameras to dolphins. They've done side-scan sonar. The Loch Ness Monster, if it existed, would have been found a long time ago. There's no reason in the world to think that the next time you go to Inverness, which, by the way, is a beautiful place, you're going to see the creature, right? So again, it goes back to the, you know, the bill in California. Have fun with it, play with it, but just recognize that there are actual science-based ways that we can falsify whether or not these creatures are there, and so far, the evidence ain't good.
3: Yeah. I have to say that years ago, I was having lunch at a pub on the shore of Lake Ness, and of course, I asked the guy behind the bar, I said, well, you know, do you see Nessie a lot here? Do other people see Nessie here? And he said, well, some do, but only after they've spent the afternoon here in the pub.
2: True enough.
3: Ben Radford, thanks so very much for speaking with us.
2: Thanks for having me on. Always great to talk to you.
1: Benjamin Radford is the deputy editor for Skeptical Inquirer Science Magazine. Well, Bigfoot has big appeal, but it wasn't the first cryptid to capture imagination. A small, floppy-eared animal with antlers has had even longer staying power.
4: And I got interested in the question of why this one imaginary animal has so much purchase in popular culture.
1: That's next. From Bigfoot to the Loch Ness Monster to Chupacabra, we've got cryptids aplenty in this episode of Skeptic Check from Big Picture Science.

0: Now for another piece of cryptid lore.
1: Hi, everybody. My name's Michael Branch. I am a writer out of the Western Great Basin Desert, and I'm here today to talk about my most recent book, which is called On the Trail of the Jackalope. A jackalope is an incredible, wonderful, beautiful, mythical animal that originated in the American West. And despite the portmanteau of the name, jackalope sounds like it should be a jackrabbit and an antelope put together, and sometimes it is. But more often than not, it is a cottontail rabbit with the antlers of a deer on it. So the book begins with me trying to, unearth the origin story of the jackalope. And that takes me to a little town called Douglas, Wyoming, way out on the edge of the prairie, where back during the Depression era in the 1930s, these two young boys, they were teenagers at the time, Ralph and Doug Herrick, created that very first jackalope mount, the hoax mount that you see on the wall of that greasy spoon diner or that pool hall. They invented it, these two kids out in the middle of nowhere in rural Wyoming.
0: Michael Branch shared the story of the jackalope with producer Shannon Geary and why this tall-eared, bushy-tailed legend has long amused and baffled the public.
1: I really do find that when I do events for this book back east, there are a lot of folks who don't know that this is a hoax and who feel a little bit awkward about it. But, you know, everybody believed it at one point or another, including those of us who are in the West. And a lot of people tell me stories of when they first realized that people had been pulling the wool over their eyes. But it's kind of an inside joke, and it goes back all the way to, colonial period, when a lot of humor was American humor at the expense of Europeans. And over time into the 19th century, that kind of became humor from the American West at the expense of these effete elite Easterners who didn't know any better. In the old folk tradition, a hoax is really something that kind of defines a group by something that they share and that they can use to make fun of somebody else who then eventually will be brought into that group. Ultimately, I think it's not only harmless, but funny and positive.
2: So these two brothers made this taxidermy hybrid creature, and I understand that the jackalope is really part of a long history of taxidermy hoaxes and kind of this mythical storytelling around them, particularly in America. You know a few other examples in your book. Could you talk about some of them?
1: Sure. Well, folk storytelling, especially in the 19th century in America, was the core form of entertainment before all the media that we have today. And good storytellers were held in real esteem in their communities because they were funny and entertaining. And back then, there were lots of invented animals, sidehill gougers and snow snakes and dunga hoovers and all these things that we have never heard of today. But the jackalope really stuck. And I got interested in the question of why this one imaginary animal has so much purchase in popular culture that we're seeing more and more jackalopes all the time, not fewer. And I think there are several answers to why, but to address your question directly, Shannon, many of those other invented animals didn't have a taxidermy hoax that went with them. There was no physical artifact. So if I tell you about a sidehill gouger and you say, I don't trust you, I don't think this is true, I can't march you down to the pool hall and show you one on the wall. But if you hear me tell a jackalope story and you don't believe it, I say, well, if you don't believe it, I'll just show you. They've got one in the VFW hall or they've got one in the fire station, and down we go. And there it is. So I'm really interested in the relationship between narrative and artifact, the relationship between the story and the thing. The way I like to talk about it is the rational part of my brain, the grown-up part of my brain says, I know enough to know that's not a real species. This must be a hoax. But the kid part of my brain, the imaginative part of my brain says, I don't know, that looks like it could be a real thing. And after all, there are plenty of actual animals in the natural world who are much stranger than a jackalope. But taxidermy hoaxes of other kinds do exist as well, and they almost always involve this principle of hybridity, right? Like a furred trout or, there are many other examples. And they appear in various cultures as well. This is not just an American phenomenon. There are folk tales that involve horned rabbits. It was a big discovery for me in researching the book that, this crazy hybrid creature is sort of ubiquitous around the world, including in indigenous cultures. But, you know, you had asked for an example. In Germany, there are three or four different versions of the horned rabbit in different regions of the country. But one of my favorites is in Bavaria, which is the heavily wooded kind of hunting culture part of Germany. They've got a horned rabbit called a Wolpertinger, including, by the way, taxidermy mounts of a Wolpertinger. It's a horned rabbit. In their case, it has little wings, but it's a cousin of the jackalope. And so we do find these horned rabbit analogs all around the world. And that was a real surprise to me.
2: And why do you think so many cultures around the world have a sort of jackalope or jackalope cousin in their mythology and in their folklore?
1: Aha. Well, I cannot prove it, but here is the interesting turn. There are actually horned rabbits in nature. Now, their horns don't look stylized the way a jackalope's horns do. Their quote-unquote horns are really these malignant growths that happen on their heads. And they're really quite grotesque, and they can get pretty tall, can be branching. And so I started to wonder, well, is it possible that the ubiquity of the myth of the horned rabbit can be linked to the fact that these strange rabbits with these strange growths actually do exist in nature?
2: The horned rabbit is real, but it's not a separate species. It's not like there's a species of horned rabbit. These are rabbits that have been, are they growths caused by disease?
1: Exactly. And I'm sure your listeners have heard of HPV, human papillomavirus. That's the papillomavirus that co-evolved with our species. Well, rabbits have one too. It came to be known as the Shope papillomavirus, but it basically infects the rabbit and causes these malignant growths that then, strangely, look like horns. But I also really appreciate your smart question, you know, are they a separate species? We know now that they're not, but for hundreds of years, the horned rabbit was thought to be a distinct species. And if you look at old natural history manuscripts, the equivalent of the best science books that were available in the late medieval and Renaissance periods across Europe, you will see depictions of Lepus cornutus, just like we're Homo sapiens, right? That's the Latinate binomial, and Lepus cornutus means the rabbit with the crown or the rabbit with the horns, which tells us a couple things. First of all, those early naturalists did not know that the horns were caused by a disease, but it also tells us that those rabbits were common enough that naturalists knew about them and sought to depict them in their work.
2: And you mentioned that this is kind of a working theory of yours. So we don't have direct evidence, say, that the, you know, two brothers who created the first jackalope taxidermy hoax were influenced by the prevalence of horned rabbits around them. But it's possible that maybe those two things are connected.
1: Exactly. Yeah. And it is very possible. I think it's pretty unlikely that the horned rabbit myths around the world would be as ubiquitous as they are if it weren't based on some kind of observation. Even the wildest tales usually start with something wild in the real world. But the other thing that's neat about this story is that even without that causal connection, and I know that this is coincidental, but it's so fun to me, 1932 was the year that those teenage boys in rural Wyoming said that they made that first jackalope hoax mount. But 1932, we also know, is the year that Richard Shope, who was a world-famous epidemiologist, began studying, quote-unquote, horned rabbits for the first time. And that's sort of where the science story begins. Important background here for your listeners is, at the time, in the 1930s, the scientific community was unanimous that a virus could not cause cancer in a mammal. I mean, basically the take was, hey, you know, cancer is not contagious, viruses are. There's no connection here that can be proven. And even major international scientific bodies took the position that that was impossible. So the challenge that Richard Shope faced was to determine what had caused these growths. And he used a very interesting technique where he took part of the quote-unquote horns from these rabbits, pulverized them, and ended up suspending them in a fluid that he put through a porcelain filter. And the importance of porcelain filters for scientists in the 30s was that the mesh in those filters was so small that they could filter out other kinds of materials except viruses. So whatever came through the filter had to be a virus because only viruses were small enough to pass the filter. So he used this filtration technique and then basically rubbed that fluid on healthy rabbits who then developed these malignancies. So he was able to prove through this, now sounds quite rudimentary, but at the time was pretty revolutionary scientific process, that these growths on the rabbits were caused by a virus. Now, there's a longer and more complicated science story that follows from that, but we can kind of skip over it, and it's enough to say that having proven that a virus could cause cancer in a mammal, Shope had opened a whole world of research that was then picked up by other researchers, including some who won the Nobel Prize in Medicine for what they did. And once you connect those dots out, you get to the HPV vaccine. So the safest, most effective anti-cancer vaccine that human beings have ever created would not exist without horned rabbits. And I just find that connection between the folkloric jackalope and the actual horned rabbits, who have led to millions of lives being saved through the HPV vaccine. It's just such a wonderful and fun and also optimistic and encouraging science story.
2: And it gets at a theme of your book, and I would say, if I can say, I think you're writing more generally too, which is that, you know, the mythological and the storytelling really crosses over into the bounds of reality quite often. We see that overlap, and the story of the jackalope really encapsulates all of that. A mythological creature, a taxidermy hoax, but at the same time, somewhat based on a thing that exists in nature that then showed us a bigger fundamental truth about human health.
1: Yeah, what a beautiful way to put it. And I really agree that one of the strong themes of the book is that there is this liminal zone between the real and the imaginary where both are possible. And one example of that is, you know, cryptozoology. We kind of think of, you know, guys running around on the weekend in pickup trucks looking for Bigfoot. But, you know, cryptozoology is a bona fide scientific study of animals that might exist or might have existed. And there are many, many examples in the history of science of what came to be called ethnoknowns. An ethnoknown was an animal that was known ethnographically, but not scientifically. In other words, there were people who told stories about it, but nobody had ever seen one. And there are many, many examples of these ethnoknowns that, you know, colonial Western scientists assumed were just folktales. That they picked up primarily from indigenous people. And then after a certain amount of time, oh my gosh, there really is a freshwater stingray with a 10-foot disc. There really is a, you know. So I love that idea that thinking about a jackalope, even when we know it's a hoax, expands our capacity for imagining what's possible. And all of science depends on these leaps of imagination.
2: And I think my favorite thing about the jackalope as sort of that inside joke is it's true. It's all fun. And then once the reveal happens and you're kind of brought in on the joke, you do, at least I definitely got this sense after reading your book, I want to go out and perpetuate it. I'm like ready to go talk to friends and be like, yes. And if I was ever in Nevada, I'd leave out whiskey for a jackalope, of course. you got to be careful, you know, on a full moon, the jackalopes are out and about. Like, it does encourage you to kind of participate and get in on it.
1: Yeah, I love your way of putting that. This is something that invites us in immediately. And, you know, it doesn't take very long after you've heard some good jackalope stories before you want to tell your own. And some you will retell, ones that you heard, others you'll modify or invent. But it is really fun to become part of that. And I will say that, you know, when I was on the road with this book, I did about 80 events in every state in the West. And, you know, with my previous books, I would travel and tell people my stories. But with this book, I would travel and people would tell me their stories. And I cannot tell you how many times on the road somebody said, oh, I remember when I was 14 and my grandpa took me out on my first jackalope hunting expedition. And, you know, he made me crawl on my hands and knees to look for their tracks and, you know, all the stuff that you get put through as part of this ritual. And then you know, when my kid was 14 or 15, I took them out and did the same thing. It's a little bit like the, you know, the snipe hunt, which has been going on in American folk culture since before the Civil War. And it's just really fun how participatory it is. I love the way the jackalope breaks down that dualism between the performer and the consumer of entertainment. We're all in it together when it comes to the jackalope.
2: Well, Michael Branch, thank you so much for speaking with me today.
1: Oh, this has been so fun, Shannon. I love your podcast and your show, and I was really happy to be a part of it.
0: Michael Branch is the author of On the Trail of the Jackalope. Some researchers well understand this fascination with strange and surprising animals. They study them every day.
3: The one thing that astonishes me most about this planet is how it's just so crammed full of life, especially in the ocean. Every drop has like thousands and thousands of organisms in it.
0: Next, the wondrous, seemingly mythological creatures that do exist. Can we find them before they disappear? It's our regular look at critical thinking on Big Picture Science. This episode is Skeptic Check: Cryptids.

Here's what we've learned about just how far our curiosity and obsession will take us in the pursuit of strange and exotic creatures. We'll traipse through the deep woods of the Pacific Northwest, in some cases risking our lives, in search of a lumbering half-man, half-beast. We'll plunge into the chilly waters of Scotland's lochs in the hope of spotting a swimming serpentine-necked reptile

0: Dr. Worm was part of a team that a few years ago calculated the number of species on Earth and the percentage of them known to us. Now, it may not surprise you that many unknown creatures reside in our vast seas, but it may be startling to learn that the number of unidentified species greatly outnumbers those we have identified. Most of our companions on this planet we have yet to meet, and some are as weird as any described in a cryptid tale.
1: Our estimation of the total number of species in the world is based on a discovery we made about the taxonomic system, going from phyla to classes, order, families, genus, and then species. And what we found was that there was a relationship, a consistent and predictable pattern from the total number of species in a taxonomic group can be estimated. So in other words, if you have a certain number of phyla and classes and orders, from that you can estimate, given that number, how many families and genuses and species will I have on average?
0: But let's look at the numbers themselves. I believe, maybe I'll just let you give the number of how many species we believe are on Earth and what percentage of those we have identified.
1: So at the time we did the study, which is about 13 years ago or so, there were 1.2 million species cataloged in a central database. There were a few more, but these are the ones we had access to that had been described and sort of checked that there were no double counts and so on. So we based it on those 1.2 million, and we could extrapolate to the sum total of species that would be found. And the sum total for the world was 8.7 million. So that's quite a few more than the 1.2 that we already got. And it shows that most species in the world have not been yet discovered and described. Because we've almost found all phyla, the very high taxonomic orders, but we're very far away from finding all species, the lowest taxonomic order.
0: Let me give those numbers again. So around maybe 8.8 million species on Earth, and we have found 1.2 million. Boris, what is that, about 15% that we've identified?
1: Yeah, and in the oceans, actually less. In the ocean, we've only found about 9%, so less than one-tenth of species in the ocean have yet have been described.
0: What are most of them, Boris? I mean, obviously, there aren't going to be a lot of elephants that we haven't discovered. So what are most of these species?
1: Yeah, of course. Most of the species we're finding now when we're going for expeditions, for example, in the oceans, tend to be relatively small invertebrates, but we're still finding new mammals. We're finding new fish species all the time. When we look, say, in a coral reef and we look at the species that live deep inside the coral matrix, we're finding all these small mollusks and crustaceans and worms and protozoans, which is single-celled eukaryotic life forms that we had no idea existed. A lot of them on land are insects, but no insects in the ocean, so I'm not thinking about those as much.
0: Can you describe a species that you discovered, and also the moment when you realized this was a species that had not been cataloged?
1: Yes.
0: Just introduce us to one.
1: Oh, there's so many. I mean, doing the census of marine life that we were part of in this program, lots of new species were found. But it just takes a lot of time and a lot of expertise to actually make sure that something you've found is, in fact, a new species, not just, say, the juvenile form of an already known species or a subspecies or something of that nature. And taxonomists have to do often months or years of work to make sure a new species is, in fact, that. But one of the more spectacular we found during the census was the Yeti, so-called Yeti crab. So it was a crab that had these this sort of pelt-like hairs on it. It looked like a furry crab, essentially. So it was called the Yeti crab. It became quite famous because people just loved it. There were stuffed animals of it and so on.
0: So the Yeti crab, mm-hmm. as in the Yeti monster, which does
1: That's
0: not
1: right.
0: exist.
1: That's right.
0: Okay, the Yeti crab. Boris, where was the Yeti crab? Just scuttling across the ocean bottom?
1: Yeah, across the seafloor on a deep dive. I believe it was in the Pacific. It was found. It has since been found elsewhere. But yeah, it had never been seen before. And it was just so unexpected, I guess. And, you know, I mean, to your point about the name, that it's named after a mystical creature, a lot of what we find in the ocean may resemble monsters we've dreamed up on land, like the Yeti, for example, and, you know, medium to even large

0: creatures. There's new whales that are being described regularly. There's new fishes that are being described on a regular basis. For example, one of my favorite, lots of recent discoveries of so-called snail fishes. They're the deepest living fishes that we know of. They live up to 5 miles down, where you have many, many tons of pressure per every square inch. We would be crushed in a microsecond there. And the pressure is actually so harsh that it destabilizes the very proteins that make up our body. So they have special chemicals evolved in their cells that stabilize their proteins, so they're not literally getting crushed and unfolded by the pressure. They're the deepest known vertebrates in their recent discovery. So there's a lot to be seen. The largest invertebrate on Earth is the colossal squid, which lives down in the Southern Ocean. It was first even described 100 years ago, found just from a bunch of arms, huge arms of this big squid in a sperm whale's stomach. And the first specimen was really only found in the 1980s, or parts of a specimen. And then the first whole individual and the largest known invertebrate so far has been found in 2007. So this is literally one of the largest things in the deep sea. And we've never seen it live. We've never seen it in its habitat. And yet sperm whales dive down there and they eat them all the time. We know that because their huge beaks, the beaks of the colossal squid, are found in the sperm whale stomachs.
1: Boris, what does this say about what Charles Darwin described in The Origin of Species as endless forms most beautiful and wonderful? It really is quite moving and profound, isn't it? The number of species that we share this planet with. What does that say about the power of evolution to constantly create new forms, new adaptations?
0: Yeah. No, I mean, the one thing that astonishes me most about this planet is how it's just so crammed full of life, especially in the ocean. Every drop has like thousands and thousands of organisms in it, right? And the ocean floor has all of these species we haven't even dreamed of, and we're discovering them every time we go down there. And what it says about evolution to me, it's incredibly innovative, it's playful, it's almost humorous, right? And it's something that's an incredible treasure trove that we have on this planet that we should cherish like nothing else. And that's my personal view of it. And I just take endless delight in looking at and studying and discovering and hearing about these species and knowing that there's so many more to come.
1: Could you just talk briefly about that kind of classification that determines a new species?
0: Yeah. So sometimes we find species that very much resemble another species, whereas previously they thought that all these individuals belong to the same species. But genetic analysis, for example, shows no, they're actually quite different. And they may also live in different parts of the ocean. And so they have diverged in an evolutionary way, but they still look very much alike. That can happen. And that's maybe a little less spectacular than finding something that's so unlike anything we've ever seen, like the siphonophore that was discovered in 2015, that's called the flying spaghetti monster because it resembles that mythical creature, is something we've literally never have seen before. The Dumbo octopus. There's many species that are very unlike anything else we've ever seen. But then also there's very many species that are very much like other species we have described. We just didn't realize they had these sister species that are lookalikes, but genetically they're actually quite distinct.
1: I'm sorry, that went by, you kind of tucked that species in there pretty quickly. Mm-hmm. We have found the flying spaghetti monster. Could you just describe it, please?
0: It's a siphonophore. So a siphonophore is a colonial jellyfish, essentially a superorganism made out of many different, we call them zoids, so organisms that are sort of attached together, and they form this colonial organism, if you will. And this is a deep water species that looks like the flying spaghetti monster of internet fame. And it was discovered first, I think, by oil workers who dredged it up with one of their samples. And we find that more often, like people becoming more playful with naming species. I don't think flying Spigotimus is the official name, but it's certainly the name that a lot of people use when they're referring to the species.
1: Species are threatened. And we know that extinction happens naturally, but it is also driven by human activity. Boris, what is the rate of extinction these days? And do we know how fast organisms are disappearing and disappearing before we catalog them?
0: Mm-hmm. So you're absolutely right. There is a natural background extinction rate. A lot of species, think of the dinosaurs and others that have once existed, don't exist today. Now we're at a time where human actions are causing a lot of extinction. And it is estimated, although it's very hard to do because we don't know all the species, that the current extinction rate for the taxa we know well is 100 to 1,000 times faster than the background rate. So we've accelerated things at least 100-fold. And that's not healthy. And it's recognized, right? And the world has come together in a big biodiversity treaty 2.5 years ago now to say we need to stop this and we need to have more protected areas and better measures for industrial expansion and harvesting in the ocean and elsewhere to make sure we're protecting what's there and we're not losing any more species, at least not at this rate.
1: Well, finally, we were talking earlier in the show about mythical creatures, and people have tried to come up with crazy mythical animals forever. Mm-hmm. And you've noted a couple animals that are so cool and weird that they would seem like they were made up had we not discovered them.
0: For sure.
1: I can imagine that you may wonder at times, why would we be fascinated and obsessed with made-up creatures when mm-hmm. evolution, as you said, is doing this wonderful job churning them out? Not just strange mm-hmm. creatures, I guess everyone, mm-hmm. all creatures are strange in their own way, but also wonderful forms of diversity and adaptation. I mean, how would you explain the preoccupation with cryptids or mythical creatures?
0: Well, humans are special because we've developed this huge frontal cortex, which can do one thing really well, and that's imagining things, right? And that allows us to plan for an uncertain future. It allows us to invent things that don't yet exist, and it allows us to dream about things that may never exist, but we hope they do or we fear they do, right? And that's, you know, I see it as a playful aspect of our brain.
1: So it's like, we are curious. We are prepared to be delighted by something that mm-hmm. we've never met before. We want to be delighted and surprised. And what you're saying is, sure, you can spend some time imagining those creatures, but if you just turn to the natural world, that delight and that surprise, it is out there.
0: Yeah. I mean, think about Star Wars and the whole sci-fi genre, right? Like a lot of those creatures were sort of imagined based on a lot of ocean creatures, actually, that actually exist. And then the ones that don't, we may yet find something that resembles some of these sci-fi creatures. I always say exploring the ocean is just like exploring outer space. It's just as hard and just as expensive, but you have guaranteed aliens, which you don't have in outer space. So meeting those aliens, describing them, and sharing them with others is just wonderful because they're real. We don't even have to imagine them.
1: Boris Worm, thank you so much for joining us. It was a delight to talk to you.
0: Great pleasure. Thanks very much.
1: Boris Worm is a marine biologist at Dalhousie University in Halifax, Canada.

0: This show is thanks to the well-identified and documented talents of producer Seth Shostak, senior producer Gary Niederhoff, and assistant producers Brian Edwards and Shannon Rose Geary. I'm Molly Bentley, the executive producer for Big Picture Science, and we'd like to give a big thanks to our listeners and our Patreon supporters. The original music in the show is by Dewey DeLay and June Miyake. This episode of Big Picture Science, our regular look at critical thinking, suggesting that some of the most wondrous and strange creatures really do exist, is called Skeptic Check Cryptids.
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Keep a G or be a choose one. 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

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How you getting home? How you getting home? How you getting home? How you getting home? How you getting home?

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Good afternoon, and thank you for tuning in to Vinyl Jeopardy, where I uncover and discover the very best cover songs for your listening pleasure. 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And if you're local, you're listening at 99.3 FM. Thanks for tuning in. As I said, we have a great show planned for you, plenty of fantastic cover songs. And some of the cover champions in my book is a band out of Brooklyn, New York called Lake Street Dive. They're coming back to Shelburne Museum in August, I believe the 10th and the 11th. So I would encourage you to get tickets. They put on a great show led by the great vocalist Rachel Price. I have a song later that I'll ask you whether Florence from Florence and the Machine or Rachel Price have the best voice. They're vying for vocal dominance here. But here's Lake Street Dive doing a Jackson 5 tune, I Want You Back. Jackson 5 and Michael Jackson are very big now since the movie Michael came out. It's a blockbuster at the box office. Here's Lake Street Dive.

Lake Street Dive with Rachel Price. Next, a song by the James Band, covered by Vermont's own Phish, the Deadhead Band Phish from Vermont.

Vermont's own jam band, Fish, with the James Gang tune, Walk Away. You just turned your pretty head and walked away, leaving me saying, I wish you were here. This song is covered by Alpha Blondy from the Ivory Coast. I've never had an artist, even a cover artist, from the Ivory Coast. He's a reggae star with a 12-piece band. Here's Alpha Blondy with I Wish You Were Here, after you've turned your pretty head and walked away.

From the Ivory Coast, that's Alpha Blondie. I Wish You Were Here, the Pink Floyd tune. Next, we're going to hear again from Lake Street Dive with an original song. I thought it was a cover of the Beatles when I first saw it. It's titled Hello, Goodbye. Hello, question mark, goodbye, exclamation mark. But it's an original song. It's not related to covering a Beatles tune. But I thought you might enjoy it. Every once in a while, I play an original if there's no suitable cover out there. And there is no cover for this song. This is an original Lake Street Dive song. But I wanted you to hear it, so enjoy. Here's Hello, question mark, goodbye, exclamation mark, Lake Street Dive.

Great instrumental sound of Lake Street Dive. Good to the last drop here. Next up we have Richie Stevens, who's a Jamaican reggae dancehall singer. And I think you're going to enjoy his cover of Dobie Gray's song, Drift Away. You're listening to Vinyl Jeopardy. I'm your host, Diamond Dog Dan, the DJ, coming to you from 99.3 FM WBTV LP in Burlington on the shores of beautiful Lake Champlain. We're playing great cover music for you here this afternoon. Hope you're plugged in, tuned in, got your ears on, as they say. Here's Drift Away, Richie Stevens from Jamaica.

Richie Stevens from Jamaica. A nice reggae beat cover of that song. Don't be great. Next, we have a great duo, Chicago's own Buddy Guy in the blues, matched up with Cleveland's Tracy Chapman with Bill Withers' tune, Ain't No Sunshine. Get a load of this cover. Dynamic duo of Buddy Guy and Tracy Chapman. Ain't No Sunshine. It's a combination of soul and blues on this tune.

Buddy Guy and Tracy Chapman, the Bill Withers tune. You know, Bill Withers was a stutterer, so he tried to show that with this repeat of I Know, I Know, I Know. Do you know how many times he said I know in the original song? 27 times he repeated I know. Yeah, count them sometime. That's Ain't No Sunshine. Next we're going to hear Simple Man, a tune that was a hit for Lynyrd Skynyrd. This time it's going to be played by a Jacksonville, Florida cover band called Shinedown. Do you know Shinedown has 23 singles that have charted on the Billboard Top 100 charts? Yes, they do. Give a listen to Shinedown with Simple Man. 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

From Jacksonville, Florida, that's Shinedown, with a great cover of that Lynyrd Skynyrd tune. I don't think Lynyrd Skynyrd could have done it better than that. Simple Man was the name of that tune. Next, we're going to hear a Roberta Flack hit song, Killing Me Softly with his song, which also became a hit for Miss Lauryn Hill in the Fugees from East Orange, New Jersey. Quite popular outside of New Jersey as well. Here's Killing Me Softly with his song. 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

0: That's Broadway star Jennifer Carlton from Pennsylvania. Where in Pennsylvania, do you ask? Playing that Stones tune, Painted Black. Milford, Pennsylvania. Not sure where that is. She was the lead actress in the Broadway show Beautiful, about the life of Carole King. She was the lead, so I guess she was Carole King in the Broadway show. Vanessa Carlton is her name. Next, we're going to hear from Sarah Bareilles. Sarah also has some famous for a Broadway show, Jesus Christ Superstar. She was in that TV version of that show. She's a great piano player, and she's from Eureka, California. Had many big hits. Pretty much sells out her concerts. She's going to cover Otis Redding's hit song, became a hit after he died in a plane accident. Here's Sitting on the Dock of the Bay, Sarah Bareilles. Sarah Bareilles live, as you can hear. 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Here's Sarah.
1: Sitting in the morning sun, I'll be sitting till the evening comes.

That's it. Like, sort of. We will work on that part. And yeah. No, but that was good. That was like a really good start.

That's Sarah Bareilles on piano and vocals. Next up, we have a group from Nashville, Tennessee, sort of the music capital of the U.S., I guess we would call it. They're going to perform a cover of Comfortably Numb. Comfortably Numb was a song by Pink Floyd. I'm not familiar with the song until I played it for today's show. It's going to be covered by a group out of Nashville called Hot Action Cop. Don't know where they got that name, but here's Hot Action Cop with Comfortably Numb.

Hot Action Cop from Nashville, Tennessee. Comfortably numb. Definitely know how to rock there in Nashville, as well as country western music. Next, I have a question to ask you. Where were you on August 9th, 1995? And does that date make a difference to you? You have that date in mind, August 9th, 1995? Well, for you deadheads out there, that's the day Jerry Garcia died. I was at an educational conference in Stowe when the word got out. Several of my colleagues were very moved and very upset by that news. I hadn't been a Dead fan, so I was less moved by the news that Jerry Garcia had passed away. According to Bob Weir, Jerry Garcia's last words were, "Always a hoot, always a hoot." And it's quite a hoot that he would be covering a Beatles tune called Dear Prudence. Here's Jerry Garcia with the Beatles, Dear Prudence.

Gary Garcia covering Dear Prudence by the Beatles. You're listening to the best of community radio at 99.3 FM WBTV LP in Burlington. This is Vinyl Jeopardy, where the best cover music is played. I'm your host, Diamond Dog Dan. We've got more to come. Let's hear Dancing in the Moonlight from the Yonder Mountain String Band. Yonder Mountain String Band, Bluegrass Band from Colorado, with Dancing in the Moonlight. They used to play in a band called Bluegrass Holes.

0: Transition tune, which was a hit for the cover by Janis Joplin, Me and Bobby McGee. Janis Joplin, a member of the 27 Club.
1: Busted flat in Baton Rouge, waiting for a train.

The talented Janis Joplin, the mezzo-soprano voice that you can tell is her singing on any song or any record that is played with her singing vocals. You can tell that's Janis Joplin. Sadly, she's a member of the 27 Club, those musical artists who died at the age of 27. Jimi Hendrix, Jim Morrison, Amy Winehouse. Janis Joplin, there's more than that. Anyways, they're part of what's called the 27 Club. They didn't make it to the 28th birthday. Janis died of a heroin overdose, sadly. There was a story about her having a hard time in high school. I think she may have dropped out, but she returned successfully for her school prom or in later years, or was it a class reunion? Anyway, she showed up with a limousine and all decked out and just wanted to show her class that she could be successful and not treated as a loser as the rest of her class treated her or saw her as. Next, we're going to hear a Bob Marley tune, Is This Love, by Angie Stone. Angie is from Columbia, South Carolina, where the University of South Carolina is. She's known for her hip-hop, neo-soul singing, and she's sometimes known as Angie B. Sadly, Angie B died in a car accident in March of 2025. I think you're going to enjoy this cover by Angie B, Is This Love?

0: That's the late Angie Stone with I Is This Love.
1: Now less than 1 minute 2 post time. The Phillies Mare sprint feature. The horses are approaching.
0: Next we have a song by Van Morrison, covered by Simplified of North Carolina. This group got together because a bartender started the group. He saw a solo artist that he liked the music, and they put together this group called Simplified. Here's Into the Mystic. This goes out to my friend Mike, if you're listening.

0: Next, we're going to hear a song covered by Elvis. It's a Three Dog Night song called Never Been to Spain. Elvis Presley picked it up, and he kind of liked the Beatles, I guess. But Three Dog Night, you know how they got their name? From an Eskimo tradition of on cold nights, they would bring a dog into their igloo or their tent to keep them warm. And on really cold nights, they bring two dogs in to sleep with them. But on the worst nights of the year, they bring three dogs. So a cold night causes you to have a three-dog night. Here's Elvis and Never Been to Spain. 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
1: But I kind of like to

Elvis Presley, the King, on our Vinyl Jeopardy program today, covering the Three Dog Night tune, Never Been to Spain. Next, one-hit wonder for Steeler's Wheel with Jerry Rafferty at the lead. Do you remember the song Stuck in the Middle with You? It's going to be done by a group out of L.A. called Scary Pockets. One interesting thing about Scary Pockets is that they have rotating members of the band. You never know. They play in a lot of clubs in L.A., but you never know who's going to show up on stage representing Scary Pockets. They've had probably a couple of dozen of artists play with Scary Pockets. They're sort of a jazz funk band. See how you like Stuck in the Middle with You. Here's Scary Pockets out of L.A. 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I'm your host, Diamond Dog Dan, coming to you from 99.3 FM, WBTV LP in Burlington, Vermont.

stuck in the middle with you. Next, a group out of Australia calling themselves Say Grace with G-Eazy Studio Group with Leslie Gore's hit, You Don't Own Me.

From Australia, that's Say Grace, along with G-Eazy, the hip-hop rapping sound in the background there. That was G-Eazy. Next, we're going to hear the song Friend of the Devil, which was a Grateful Dead hit song by Counting Crows. They're from Berkeley, California, got their start in 1991. They're Grammy Award winners and Academy Award winners. They have both to their name as the Counting Crows. And the Grateful Dead song, Friend of the Devil. You're listening to Vinyl Jeopardy. I'm your host, Diamond Dog Dan. We've been coming to you from 99.3 FM, WBTV LP in Burlington, Vermont, on the shores of beautiful Lake Champlain. 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And I thank you for listening. How about my loyal listeners? Who's out there with their ears on today? Who's listening? Hope you're enjoying this show that I've put together with great cover music. Here's Friend of the Devil, Counting Crows.

Lake Street Dives. All right, momentarily, I forgot the name of the group. Lake Street Dives, Rachel Price, and Florence Welch from Florence and the Machine. And maybe you have a third or fourth option there to put on the table. But just consider, who are your top three female vocalists today in today's music world? I think Florence and Rachel should be in the hunt, in the consideration. Here's Florence, and you'll hear her wonderful voice in this song, Tiny Dancer, cover of Elton John.

That's Florence and the Machine with Elton's Tiny Dancer. You can certainly hear the range in Florence Welch's voice, can't you, with that song. Started out slow and then she belts it out at the end of that song. Here's a group that got their start in San Francisco in 1966. About that time, this group across the sea called the Zombies also was getting their start and had a hit with this song that Santana is covering. Here's She's Not There, covered by Santana, originally by the Zombies. See if we like this Latin rock version of She's Not There.

That Carlos Santana can certainly bust it out on guitar, can't he? Fabulous guitarist with that Zombies tune, She's Not There. Next, we're going to hear a tune that was originally a hit for the group The Turtles back in the 60s. It's Me and You Are Happy Together is the original title. This song's going to be covered by the Flobots. The Flobots are a hip-hop group out of Denver, Colorado, and they're covering this Turtle song. After this song, I'll be making a transition out so that the Tiki Bar show can begin. So our transition will be with an artist named Ann Kelly, who's a Miami piano player, and she's also influenced by Brazilian music, especially the bossa nova. So you're going to hear Happy Together by Flobee out of Denver, Colorado, and then Ann Kelly will take us to the next show with Cold Cold Heart and Rich Girl. Thank you for listening to Vinyl Jeopardy today. I've been your host, Diamond Dog Dan. Be sure to tune in next Tuesday for Choice Cuts at 2 o'clock and Thursday for Vinyl Jeopardy at 2 p.m. Here's Flobots.

And aloha, everybody. How you doing out there? My name is Exotic Ed, and you are listening to Tiki North from the Media Factory in the south end of Burlington, Vermont. 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Tiki North is your weekly two-hour sonic tiki vacation. I set up this show in 2023 to educate myself and my fellow Vermonters on what tiki is, where it has been, where it is presently, and where it could be going in the future, particularly in terms of the music of tiki. I play you surf rock and exotica, as well as other genres like rockabilly and calypso, Latin jazz, Cajun sometimes. Any genre of music that would make you think of a beach, or, on the flip side, a dimly lit cocktail bar made out of bamboo and thatch, with statues of tikis out of wood or stone. So yes, this is your sonic escape every Thursday from 4 to 6 p.m. Eastern Standard Time. And if you would like to get in touch with your humble, friendly neighborhood tiki DJ, you can do so on Facebook. I am Ed Burke, B-U-R-K-E, in the Burlington, Vermont Network. And if you have Instagram, I am Rum Flute DJ there on Instagram. And if you have neither Facebook or Instagram, you can contact me through email at lowercase e.burke9432@gmail.com. I hope you will contact me if you have been listening to the show for a while and want to say hello, or if you have a piece of music you think I should check out. If you are a member of the Tiki, well, not member, if you explore any aspect of the Tiki aesthetic here in Vermont and you would like to come on my show for an interview, I would love to have you and talk Tiki with you. If you are a practitioner of Tiki from out of state, perhaps I can set up a Bluetooth interview over the phone or a video chat over the air. Let me know. I would love to hear from you. And let's get started with the show. This is Tiki North, episode number 115. I am happy to be here today on this last Thursday in May. It is sunny right now and coolish in Burlington, Vermont, in the 60s. So, yeah, it's pretty comfortable out there. And I'm comfortable right here in the seat in front of the mic at 99.3 FM. So, we are going to start off today with Mexotique, the new one from the Tikiaki Orchestra, from the album The Tikiaki Orchestra Presents Tikiaki and the Hawaiiana Brass Weekend in Waikiki. Say that five times fast. And then we're going to go to Italy from Mexico. Pictures of Italy from an obscure 90s rock band that I recently discovered, the Aquanettas, and Pictures of Italy, and the album is Love with the Proper Stranger. Yes, if you're going to find love, make sure it's with the proper stranger out there. And we're going to stay in Italy after that for It's a Pizza with Fabrizio Fornaci. I apologize to all Italians who may be listening for my accent or my attempt at the accent. And that is from an album called Italian Flavor. And then we're going to hear Old Blue Eyes, Frank Sinatra himself, with Come Fly With Me from the album Come Fly With Me, Expanded Edition. It's rare that I have a member of the Rat Pack on my show, so we're going to hear a little Frank today. And then a cover of Tom Jones' It's Not Unusual by the Surfonics from Space Surfin'. So I'll keep you updated on the playlist as we go along. Coming back on the mic at 5 o'clock p.m.
to do cocktails and mocktails and the random factoid of the week. You don't want to miss it. Here we go with the Tikiaki Orchestra and the Hawaiiana Brass with Mexotique. Aloha, baby.

And hello, everybody. Once again, this is Exotic Ed on Tiki North from the Media Factory in the south end of Burlington, Vermont. This is 99.3 FM WBTV LP Burlington. And I'm coming back on here to let you know that the next two songs refer to drinks in my cocktail and mocktails segment coming up at 5 o'clock. So I do hope you will stay with me for that. I always have a great time going live on the mic around then. And I also go live on Facebook Live at 5, as well as here on 99.3. So I do hope you will tune in for my weekly live segment. Coming up right now, this is a song called Saturn by the great Stevie Wonder from Songs in the Key of Life. And then we're going to hear another song that relates to my cocktail feature, Sealed with a Kiss, from Teisco Del Rey. Two very significant songs for the day coming right up here on Tiki North. Aloha, baby.

Already the car's beginning to spring out. Peter had a brilliant start. He was through the first corner almost before anybody else had pulled out of line. He turned in his first lap 10 seconds faster than the second placeman. Many cars seemed to limp away, sputtering and backfiring.

And aloha, everybody. How you doing out there? My name is Exotic Ed, and you're listening to Tiki North from the Media Factory in the south end of Burlington, Vermont. 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I have not memorized that yet, so I have to keep looking over to my left. Okay, so got that out of the way. Hello out there, 993 audience and Facebook Live audience. Doesn't look like I have anybody yet, but I am live on Facebook right now. How you doing out there, everybody? On social media land, I'm doing all right. Got the ukulele as always. It is 5:03 in the PM, and I am live on both platforms right now to bring you Tiki North, my live segment. Tropical enjoyment for whatever you are doing right now, whether you're in the car or at home or at work. Hope I can bring a little bit of joy to your life for your current activities right now. And I seek to do that every Thursday from 4 to 6 p.m. Eastern Standard Time. I set up this show in 2023 to educate myself and my fellow Vermonters on what Tiki is, where it has been, where it is presently, and where it could be going in the future, primarily through the music of Tiki. I play you surf rock and exotica, as well as rockabilly sometimes, Latin jazz, calypso, Cajun sometimes, any music that would remind you of being on a beach, or on the flip side, in a dimly lit cocktail bar made out of bamboo and thatch, and featuring tribal statues of Moais, little Eastern Island heads, or sometimes big Easter Island heads, or other forms of tikis. So, Tiki North is your two-hour sonic tiki vacation. Happens every week. So, thanks for coming along with me. If you would like to get in touch with yours truly, you can do so at Facebook. I am Ed Burke in the Burlington, Vermont Network on Facebook. And through Instagram, I am Rum Flute DJ, all one word, all lowercase. And if you have neither Instagram or Facebook, you can email me at lowerkc.burke9432@gmail.com. That's how you can get in touch with me. If you want to say hi, or if you have a piece of music you want me to check out, or if you are part of the Tiki scene here in Vermont and you would like to come on for an interview, I would love that. So come on down and let's talk Tiki. Yeah, and I'll say that to my Facebook audience. Come on down and let's talk Tiki. Okay, I still don't have anybody in my Facebook chat, but maybe they will trickle in. So, 99.3 audience, I am live right now, you are listening. So, thank you very much for that. Let us start with the playlist for the first half of my show. Okay, so before this break, you heard one of my favorite bands. They have been for several years since I was little. My mother, and also my father too, my family's divorced. Both of them introduced me to a band called The Talking Heads, featuring frontman David Byrne on vocals and guitar. The Talking Heads with Wild, Wild Life from the soundtrack to the late 80s
movie True Stories, a film by David Byrne, the complete soundtrack. If you have never seen True Stories, it is a trip. It is weird and quirky, but it's also a good story. There is trauma, there's some sadness, there's lots of comedy. Well, comedy for people with a strange sense of humor. But I recommend the movie True Stories, 1986, I believe, if you have never seen it. Wild Wild Life from True Stories. And then before that, a very interesting surf guitarist called People Person with Suave Surf from the album Woof. Yeah, W-O-O-F, Woof. He's interesting because he dresses up in a cowboy hat and a very plain, kind of spooky, but not really white mask. Let me pull up Spotify and describe it for you. I would love to see him live. The mask he is wearing on his album here. It's plain white with like dark holes for the eyes. And, well, I don't know. People Person on Spotify, if you are a Spotify user, not sponsored. Tiki North is not sponsored by Spotify. Anyway. That was People Person with Suave Surf. And then before that, I played you a bit of children's music, but in the genre of children's music that adults would also enjoy. Go Bananas by the group Scratch Garden from Scratch Garden Volume 2. And before that, the Hula Girls from Costa Mesa, California, one of my favorite bands. Pretty much the hottest ticket in Tiki right now. My words, not some music journalist's words. The Hula Girls covered Arthur Lyman's Taboo from the single Taboo and Zombie Stomp 2024. And then before that, you heard Shorty's Swingin' Coconuts from a new album, Mai Tai in Hi-Fi Part 2. And you heard Theme from Joe 90. I had to look up what Joe 90 was, because I have never heard of it. And according to Wikipedia, Joe 90 is a British science fiction television series created by Jerry and Sylvia Anderson and filmed by their production company Century 21 for ITC Entertainment, if that means anything to you. Follows the exploits of 9-year-old schoolboy Joe McLean, who becomes a spy after his adoptive father invents a device capable of recording expert knowledge and experience and transferring it to another human brain. And let's see, when did this show air? The 29th of September 1968 to the 20th of April 1969. So a short run. Never seen that series. Shorty's Swingin' Coconuts gave you the theme song from that show. Theme from Joe 90, excuse me. And before that, Steven Nikleva, a surf musician, with Hot Rod from Square Moon 2015. And then before that, Los Straitjackets with their new one, Polaris, from the album of the same name. Before that, another new release, Mr. Moai and the Tiki Heads with Robert Drazmin's, Drazmin's, tongue-tied, Mr. Moai and the Tiki Heads, a cover of Robert Drazmin's Paradise from Echoes of Exotica. And before that, the Jagaloons doing a really good cover of I Touch Myself by the Divinals from 1990. And this is the single, came out this year. I Touch Myself is the name of the album.
And I'm surprised that title doesn't make me as embarrassed to say as I thought I would be. Okay. Before that, the Sunset Lounge Orchestra with Pink Floyd's Another Brick in the Wall from an album called The Pink Floyd Cool Down Experience. And that was from 2007. Before that, the Ding Dong Devils, another one of my favorite bands, with King Kong from Space Fezcapade 2014. And before that, Taisco Del Rey and Sealed with a Kiss from Taisco Del Rey Plays Music for Lovers 1996. And before that, the Surfonics with It's Not Unusual, a cover of the Tom Jones classic from the album Space Surfin' with the Surfonics 2020. Before that, Old Blue Eyes himself, Frank Sinatra, with Come Fly With Me from the album Come Fly With Me, Expanded Edition. Before that, from Italy, Fabrizio Fornaci with It's Pizza, hey, from the album Italian Flavor. My apologies to all Italians out there listening. Before that, the Aquanetas, an obscure rock band from the 90s, with Pictures of Italy, Love with the Proper Stranger. Yes, if you do wish to find love, make sure it's with the proper stranger. That is your PSA for the day. And we started the whole show off with the Tikiaki Orchestra and their new one, Mexotique, from Tikiaki Presents Tikiaki and the Hawaiiana Brass Weekend in Waikiki. Okay, whew, we are done with the playlist. And I do have somebody in my Facebook chat, Heather Snyder Hogan. Aloha, Heather. Happy Thursday to you as well. Good to see you. In the chat, anyway. Virtually. All right. You are just in time, Heather, for my next segment. Pull it up here. Hope everybody's doing well today. So here we go with a little music. And always with adjusting the glasses beforehand. Anyway, here we go. It's cocktail time and zero proof time. Mocktail, I mean, mocktail time here on Tiki North. I don't shake those drinks.

Okay, cocktail time and mocktail time. I am trying to get back to singing mocktail, as it was a request from one of my big fans. So, cocktail time and mocktail time here on Tiki North. This is the part of the show where I bring in drink recipes and read them to you so you can, if you are so moved, write them down and make them to try either today or later this weekend. This is the part of the show where I educate you on classic tiki cocktails, plus tiki cocktails that have been made a little more recently from countless bartenders around the world. And as is the case today, sometimes I throw in recipes of my own making. That's right. When you are a tiki file, you are inspired sometimes by classic recipes to make your own. And making up your own drinks, it's been fun. It's definitely an adventure. So, anyway, starting off with a drink from the golden age of tiki. Mid-30s to late 60s, roughly. And this one comes to us from 1967. And, oh, excuse me. 1967 and bartender J. Popo Galsini. And it is a fairly famous cocktail among us tiki files. Those of you listening who engage in the tiki aesthetic will probably recognize this one. It's called the Saturn cocktail, the Saturn. And I believe I forgot to mention when I went over the playlist that I played Saturn by Stevie Wonder from Songs in the Key of Life, 1976. I chose that song deliberately because the Saturn by J. Popo Galsini is my one of my cocktails for the show today. So, for this, you will need a half an ounce of fresh lemon juice, freshly squeezed, a half ounce of passion fruit syrup, a fourth of an ounce of falernum, a spiced tiki syrup, or it can be alcoholic as well, called velvet falernum, a fourth of an ounce of that, and then a fourth ounce of orgeat and almond syrup, and 1 1/4 ounces of dry gin of your choice, and 8 ounces, that's 1 cup, of crushed ice. So what you do to make the Saturn is you put everything in a blender, or you could shake this. Most tiki drinks can be made either by shaking or by blending or mixing. Blend until smooth and pour unstrained into a Pilsner glass or other tall glass. And now the garnish, very important to the drink here. You garnish the Saturn with a cherry on a pick, surrounded by a ring of lemon peel or lime peel. So essentially, you are making an edible, well, I mean, you wouldn't really want to eat a lemon or lime peel, but you can eat the cherry. So you're making a food version of the planet Saturn with its rings. That is the Saturn cocktail, 1967, by J. Popo Galsini. And if this means anything to you, this drink won Popo that year's IBA World Cocktail Championship, held in Mallorca. Majorca, I believe that is off the coast of Spain. Don't quote me on that. And I got this recipe from Jeff Beachbumberry's Total Tiki app, not a sponsor. Tiki North is not sponsored by the Total Tiki app, though I kind of wish it was. And I want to meet Jeff Beachbumberry in the worst way. Or maybe that came out wrong. I'd love to meet him someday. There we go.
I am going to give you a little gift, or maybe it's not such a gift, but it's something else. Tongue-tied. Hold on. Let me backtrack. This show is special because I'm giving you not one, but two, count them, two cocktails. I played you earlier Sealed with a Kiss by Taisco Del Rey. That is a cover of Brian Hyland's popular 1960s rock song Sealed with a Kiss. And back in 2024, I made my own cocktail inspired by the song, also inspired by the fact that I'm a chocoholic. And I am going to give all of you folks out there the recipe to that. I workshopped it a few times, like two times. So I'm giving you the third version of my Sealed with a Kiss cocktail. Sealed with a Kiss number 3. This is a dessert cocktail for all intensive purposes, something you have after dinner. For the Sealed with a Kiss number 3, you will need a fourth of an ounce of lemon juice, half an ounce of vanilla syrup, half an ounce of coffee liqueur, 1 ounce of white creme de cacao, 1.5 ounces of white rum of your choice, and 2 dashes of Aztec chocolate bitters. What you do is you shake and strain into a chilled coupe or martini glass. And then this garnish is also pretty important. You garnish with a cherry, a Hershey's Kiss, or if it's during Easter, a mini chocolate Easter egg. And then to finish, another cherry on a bamboo skewer. So cherry, Hershey's Kiss, cherry on a skewer. And you lay that on top of the drink. So that is my Sealed with a Kiss, copyrighted E.A. Burke 2025. So if you make it, I hope you will reach out and let me know how it is. I have some other people, at least one other person in my chat, Ryan Abney. Aloha, Ryan and family. Thank you for being here virtually. Oh, Heather says, ooh, that kiss sounds delicious. Yeah, the third version I thought was the best iteration of that recipe. And fun fact, Sealed with a Kiss number 1 was a drink I submitted to Spike Marble of Spike's Breezeway Cocktail Hour on YouTube back in 2024. He was doing a cocktail contest. I did not win. But I was able to watch Spike try my drink on the air. And it was a really great experience for me. So that is my one claim to fame in the tiki world. So, yeah, thank you for your comment, Heather, and for being here. Also, thank you, Ryan, for being here. So I should move this along here. Okay. If you put the ukulele down for a minute. Okay. If you do not drink alcohol, or if you're taking it easy for a little bit, I do have a mocktail for you. And it comes to us from The Dry Bar by Owen Williams. And this cocktail is called the Guava and Pineapple Fizz. Very tropical. What you will need is a half an ounce of grenadine, the real stuff, real pomegranate grenadine, and then 2 ounces of fresh pineapple juice, or the can is fine, and then a half an ounce of freshly squeezed lime juice, 1.5 ounces of sparkling guava juice chilled. I have never seen sparkling guava juice in the stores here in Vermont, so you could add club soda to regular guava juice. And then a pineapple wedge to garnish. All right. Add the grenadine, pineapple juice, and lime to a cocktail shaker filled with ice and shake well.
Double strained into a coupe glass, top with the sparkling guava juice, and mix well with a bar spoon. Char the pineapple wedge with a kitchen blowtorch and use it to garnish the drink. And Heather and Ryan, you're lucky. You always get to see the photo of whatever drink from a book I bring in. Yeah, there you go. There is the pineapple and guava fizz for you. All right. That is your mocktail for this evening. Sorry if that went a little quickly. So, moving right along.

Quickly here, I am going to bring up another email. I have one more segment for you all. And now, like a federal holiday at the start of the week that makes you wonder what day it is and what your regular routines are for the rest of the week, it's time for a post-Memorial Day, post-hot dog food coma hallucination that I call the

Yes, friends, it's the random factoid of the week, brought to you today by the Oyster Shell Advisory Board, or the OSAB. Do you have two halves of an oyster shell in your possession from a specimen that you bought, shucked, ate the meat from, and cleaned? Do you live near the ocean, providing you with ample opportunities to do this regularly? Having a pair of oyster shells in your apartment, home, or home tiki bar will bring your environment one step closer to having a nautical feel or aesthetic. What's more, the website astrology.com has this to say about what it means to see an oyster. Seeing an oyster in your life may be a sign to pay attention to your emotional well-being and inner growth. The appearance of an oyster could indicate that there are hidden opportunities or treasures waiting to be discovered within yourself. It may also suggest that it is time to be more patient and trust in the process of personal transformation. The views expressed are solely those of the speakers and do not necessarily reflect the views and opinions of WBTVLP, its management board, or any of its affiliates. So if you do not yet have an oyster in your life or have never seen an oyster, well then, what are you doing just sitting there on your couch? Get out there and find an oyster today. What's more, where there are oysters, there are usually pearls too. Yes, Facebook Live, I'm holding up a real pearl in a little pouch. If you're considering making the Hawaiian dish Kalua pork for the 4th of July, then put your pearls before swine and find yourself an oyster before it's too late. And now, without any further ado, here is this week's random factoid from mentalfloss.com. To introduce this one, I'll say, we who engage in all things tiki like to make and drink the Don the Beachcomber cocktail, the three dots and a dash. Here's a random factoid that deals with both dots and dashes. Thomas Edison named two of his kids Dot and Dash after the Morse code signals. And to follow this up, this is from the website Engineering and Technology History Wiki. Thomas Edison was the patriarch of a large family. Between his two wives, Mary and Mina, he fathered six children, a typical family size for the late 19th and early 20th centuries. Edison was a famous and wealthy man, and being his child was often a difficult experience. Edison's long hours in the lab meant a lot of time spent away from the family. Besides, growing up in the great man's shadow put pressure on the children to equal their father's accomplishments. Edison's first child was a daughter, Marion, born in 1872. Edison affectionately called her Dot, a reference to Morse code. Her younger brother, Thomas Jr., was called Dash. Edison and Mary's third child, William, was born in 1878. And if you are curious, a dot and a dash together in Morse code stands for the letter A. And the letter V is three dots and a dash. It also stands for victory. That's right, V for victory. To me, Edison nicknaming his children Dot and Dash is not as weird as Frank Zappa famously naming his children Dweezil, Moon Unit, and Omid, which seems a little more like a real name to me. I'm thinking Zappa would make a cool name for a dog or cat. Don't steal that from me. I'm totally going to do that. This has been another briny, fishy, silly segment from the depths of the airwaves known as the Random Factoid of the Week. Yes, this was the

Okay, I have some comments here. I'm going to check on quickly. Thank you all for being here today. Let's see. Ryan says, looks nice. The pearl or the mocktail? I wonder what you're referring to there. And then Heather says, maybe for the pearl? Yeah, this is a real pearl. I harvested several months ago now from this oyster right here. I bought it in a preheated plastic pouch. I ate the meat. It was pretty good. I liked it. And I shucked the oyster, I cleaned it, and I harvested this pearl. And now these live on as non-edible tiki garnishes. All right. I am planning to invent a cocktail based on pearls. So you may see that in a future episode. Okay, it looks like I am... Oh, Heather says the drink photo. Oh, right. Yeah, there's always a delay between what I say and do, and what my chat comments on, for me anyway. But yeah, looks like I'm caught up. It is 5:35 in the p.m. Heather and Ryan, thank you so much for commenting, being here in my chat, wishing you mahalo and aloha. Thank you, 993 audience, for listening to my wackiness. So Heather and Ryan, hope you have a great weekend out there, and I will be back next week on Tiki North. Aloha, everybody. And 993, my show continues shortly. All right. Take care, everybody, on Facebook. Bye-bye. Okay, 993 audience, I should be live with only you right now. And we are going to go back to some music here. And... what we are going to hear next is, getting back to Spotify and my playlist. Okay, we are going to hear Messer Chups, another one of my favorite surf bands from Russia. And they're going to give you Charade from Dark Side of Paradise 2024. And then we're going to hear something else that's new for this year, the group Goons. G-O-O-N-S, exclamation point, and you're going to hear their song Jailbird from the single of the same name. And then you're going to hear something I played back on my Easter show, something that I think is good for year-round amusement and spiritual inspiration. An album called Catholic Hymns in the Surf Rock Tradition. Yes, where has this album been all my life? Well, we're going to hear the classic hymn, Be Not Afraid, played by Church Surf, and then a little jazz after that, Rob Selznick and Blue Bossa, composed by... The last name is Dorman. I'm trying to remember the first name here, jazz trumpeter. I will look that up. Blue Bossa from the album Jasmine Moon. So I'll keep you updated on the playlist as we go. And here we go with Messer Chups, Charade. Aloha, baby.

0: Okay. And aloha once again, everybody. One last time, too. It's me, Exotic Ed, and you've been listening to Tiki North, broadcasting from 99.3 FM WBTV LP Burlington here in the South End. And it has been a glorious show. You just heard Tiki Crazy from Chillingworth Surfing Ham. And I am going to be ending my show right now. And I'm on a different mic. I'm on the other side of the studio.
1: Hello,
0: and I am
1: everybody.
2: Introducing. Hello, hello.
0: Yeah, engineer hello. Phil and DJ Mace of hello. Queer People Know Things.
1: That's right.
0: Yes,
1: that's
0: right, they are right. Here in the studio ready to go.
1: I'm Engineer Phil, and this is my life.
2: I'm DJ Mace, and this is my life.
0: Engineer Phil, this is your life.
1: Excellent. So, Exotic Ed, how is it going for you this spring, kind of going into summer? Like, I mean, you're Mr. Tiki North, right? So this is, you're all about, we've got tropical vibes.
0: Yeah.
1: And it felt like winter went on forever.
0: It did.
1: Forever.
0: Yes.
1: And now we're actually getting into like a warmer season. So are you like in your natural state?
0: Well, I would have to say as a person in general, aside from my love of tiki, I've always preferred colder climates to hot and humid ones. So the summer, it's okay.
1: That
0: it's
1: is so ironic.
0: What?
1: That's very ironic, given your show.
0: Yes, but I got into tiki because up here in Vermont, it's often cold and bleak in the wintertime. So it's a little bit of an escape.
1: Splash of color. A little splash of color.
0: Yep.
1: That makes sense.
0: Mm-hmm.
1: I dig it.
0: Yeah.
1: What was the vibe today? What were we playing?
0: Oh, today? Just a regular show. I did play two songs that related to my cocktails that I gave during my live segment. Theming is everything in tiki, so I like to theme my shows in any way I can, but no overarching theme.
1: What are we talking about for drinks here?
0: Oh, yeah. Well, every Friday for fans of your show, listeners, every Thursday at 5, I go live on the air and I present recipes for beverages that contain alcohol.
1: Oh boy, also, watch out everybody.
0: Yes, but also for mocktails too.
1: Okay.
0: Drinks that do not contain alcohol. So
1: what were the drinks today?
0: Oh yes. The 1967 Saturn cocktail, it's gin based, and then a cocktail of my own invention called Sealed with a Kiss.
1: Whoa.
0: And then the mocktail was a drink called the Guava and Pineapple Fizz.
1: Yeah. I like that. I like that. So what, the gin one, what goes into that?
0: Oh, well, it involves fresh lemon juice, passion fruit syrup, falernum, a very special syrup with a lot of spices in it, orgeat and almond syrup, and gin. Yep.
1: That sounds like if you have more than a few of those, you might have a little bit of a hangover.
0: Yes. Everything in moderation.
1: Okay. As Oliver Wilde would say, everything in moderation, especially moderation.
0: Yes, definitely. Yes. Here at WBTVLP, we encourage celebrating responsibly. Yeah.
1: Yes, I would agree. And yes, that's very true. Are you going over to the producer's thing?
0: I did not know about that.
1: Yeah, so there's starting at 6 in like a minute, literally. There is the producers, folks that have all sorts of videos and content. They're sharing, and there's even snacks, Exotic Ed.
0: Okay, actually, you're jarring my memory here. It's coming back to me. I will be walking over there shortly. Then, yeah.
1: I would recommend it.
0: Yeah.
1: I would recommend it.
0: Mm-hmm.
1: Any All final right. words? You got like another 30 seconds or so.
0: Yeah, just every day can be a celebration. Lean into what you love.
1: Okay.
0: All right.
1: Dude.
0: Yeah.
1: What? What would you say?
2: I like that.
1: Clock it?
0: Yeah.
2: Clock it.
1: That is some really nice advice.
0: Yeah, thank you.
1: I appreciate that. Mm. And actually, it's appropriate given our topic tonight. So thank you, Exotic Ed.
0: Yeah.
1: It's here for Tiki North, and now it is time for...
2: Queer People Know Things.
0: All right.
1: People Know
0: Things.
1: Thank
0: you both. Yep. And have a great evening, everybody.
1: From the Media Factory in the south end of Burlington, Vermont, this is 99.3 FM WBTV LP Burlington, streaming online at 993wbtv.org. 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

0: is DJ Mies, and we are diving deep into the vibrant tapestry of LGBTQ plus wisdom. 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
1: No, we're not. It's for the world! The world.
0: So sit back, turn volume, and get ready to expand your mind, because here at Queer People Know Things, enlightenment is always in style.
1: And we're back in the radio studio.
0: We're back in the studio.
1: Sparkle and shine. Let your fireworks go up into the sky. Pop it, lock it, pop it, lock it, move it, dance it.
0: I'm really not. I'm just kind of sitting in my chair. Doing a little shoulder shimmy.
1: No, you're standing on the desk.
0: He's lying to you. Every time he said that, he lied.
1: Why would you break the illusion?
0: Because we all know that no one believes it.
1: Look at the moves.
0: Oh, God. Those moves
1: were
0: terrible.
1: So I'm not lying. Moves. You are dancing.
0: Yeah, just in the video from 2020 when I had that ugly pixie cut and thought I looked really cool.
1: You did look cool.
0: I did not.
1: Oh, my God.
0: That was my micro bangs era.
1: I just completely disagree. I think you looked awesome.
0: You like to say that everything looks awesome, so I...
1: Well, I'm going to say that Sheila looks irritated in the video.
0: Yeah, she really did. I think Dad is rarely in any videos. Anything, because he's always filming.
1: Yeah, I'm the cameraman.
0: He's been in a couple of our mini movies.
1: Yeah, I mean, I make it in there.
0: He makes it in there sometimes. We need to make another one. We haven't made anything for so long.
1: Well, I told you, man. Like, when we go camping.
0: We need to make one with Annie Banani.
1: Yeah, Annie Banani, man.
0: We love Annie Banani.
1: Oh, man. We do. We're going camping in a couple weeks.
0: Oh, my God. I'm so excited. And we're leaving after I'm done with my exams on the last day of school.
1: So, just so you in the audience.

0: knows I made this song on a computer, so, and it was so fun. This is the kind of stuff that I remember doing this kind of thing during the pandemic.
1: Have you started making stuff again?
0: I kind of did, but honestly, I'm so big. Oh, robot.
1: That robot looks like I was having a seizure, but okay.
0: Grand Mal. All right. Well, hey. Here we are. We're in the studio. We're ready to take off. The awesome, good stuff. Congratulations to all the Vermont City Marathoners this past weekend.
1: Round of applause.
0: I ran in it myself, and I'm glad that I just finished. I kind of punished my knee.
1: Proud of you, Dad.
0: Thank you very much. We're definitely proud of producer Jesse.
1: Yeah. Oh, my God. Did he do the race?
0: He did. And
1: how long did it take him?
0: He did really well. I think it was like 3 hours and 56 minutes.
1: Nice. How long did Sheila and her group take?
0: They did 3 hours and 59 minutes.
1: Nice. So just a few minutes off.
0: Yeah. And my team was 4 hours and 20 minutes.
1: Nice.
0: Anything less than 5 hours and you're cooking. You're cooking with gas. You're moving along for sure. I mean, here's the thing. Anybody that runs in a marathon, like, hats off. Hats off to you.
1: Bravo.
0: All right. Take it away, DJ Mies.
1: All right. So today we are talking about trolls on social media.
0: Yeah, we started so happy and then...
1: Well, I feel like we got to get into a lot of important stuff.
0: Yeah, this is important. This is really...
1: A lot of important stuff because the more people get stuck to the social media. Because social media just keeps growing, man.
0: Yeah, it's not just trolls.
1: It's not going away. It's never going away.
0: It is social media. And
1: it's social media in general.
0: It kind of dominates a lot of people's lives. It's super unfortunate, to tell you the truth.
1: The more TikTok I watch...
0: The dumber you get.
1: I can feel my brain shriveling like... a prune.
0: Yeah.
1: Eventually, my brain is going to be like an egg. Small and extremely smooth.
0: Oh, man.
1: No wrinkles. No ridges or bumps.
0: You sound pretty self-aware about this.
1: I am. And I need to get over my TikTok addiction and my, like...
0: Well...
1: I think that's my biggest problem. Not just social media. I think my biggest problem is staying up late playing grandma games. I got Wordle in the first try this morning.
0: Oh, great job.
1: Yes.
0: I the only game that I play on my phone is chess, so that's it.
1: I play seriously old lady games.
0: That's dope. Alright, so let's get into this.
1: So we're gonna start off with talking about the architecture of online space. So tonight we are overriding the standard broadcast because we need to talk about environment almost all of us live in every single day.
0: There's a few people that don't, and bless them. I would say Jesse.
1: Proud of you.
0: Jesse, he does not have a Facebook. He does not have an Instagram. And, good job, dude.
1: So today we are talking about the digital landscape, specifically social media and the culture of haters, trolls, and constant negativity that seems to dominate our feeds. It's a space where a simple comment can spark a storm of hostility in seconds, turning what should be a tool for connection into an absolute minefield. I'm DJ Mies, and across from me is my dad and my co-host, Engineer Phil.
0: Hello.
1: Who is going to be joining me tonight to dig into how we navigate the noise without losing our peace of mind. When you look at the structure of modern social media, the first thing you realize is that the ground rules are entirely different from the real world.
0: Yeah, you would never talk to someone the way that people talk to each other on the internet.
1: Yeah.
0: It's almost like if you could imagine... being in an elevator with somebody,
1: and you start talking to someone,
0: like,
1: and then
0: a troll
1: at the end
0: in
1: of
0: the elevator,
1: and then at the end of your sentence, you literally physically act out an emoji, like the storm cloud emoji. You just go,
0: get your hands raining down. I mean, but honestly, like, imagine any of these trolls behaving. I like that idea of the elevator. It's similar to how people treat each other in cars. You know what I mean? Like, you would never treat another human being that way if you were in a small, confined space like an elevator.
1: So, the first thing you realize is that the ground rules are entirely different from the real world.
0: Right on.
1: In person, human connection relies on eye contact, body language, and immediate empathy.

0: the elevator.
1: Online, all of that is completely stripped away, leaving only text and pixels. This distance creates a massive disconnect, allowing people to say things behind a screen that they would never dream of uttering to someone's face.
0: Keyboard warrior.
1: It changes the foundational layout of how we communicate, making it incredibly easy for negativity to take root and spread across the grid.
0: And most of the time, that's what happens.
1: The culture of the online feed is driven by an engine that thrives on conflict. The algorithms that power these platforms aren't designed to find common ground. They are built to keep your eyes on the screen, and nothing grabs attention faster than outrage. When a hater drops a cruel comment or a troll intentionally tries to start a fight, they are leveraging that system to amplify their voice. It feels personal, but at its core, it's a structural pattern, a system engineered to reward the loudest, most aggressive signals while drowning out quiet, meaningful conversations. Dealing with that constant stream of negativity takes a massive emotional toll. It forces ordinary users to step onto a digital stage every time they log in, constantly bracing themselves for the next wave of criticism or judgment. It's exhausting to feel like you have to defend your presence, your opinions, or your lifestyle just to participate in modern public life. To survive it, people have to develop a powerful internal focus, learning to separate their true sense of worth from the numbers, notifications, and comments flashing on their phones. So tonight, we're looking at what it actually takes to push back against the digital noise and regain control of our feeds.
0: Go touch grass.
1: We're tracking the ways online hostility operates, analyzing why people turn to trolling, and discussing real-world strategies for keeping your mental health intact. It's an honest talk about the pressures of the internet, a diagnostic look at online behavior, and a guide for building a safer, healthier relationship with technology. It's time to move past the illusion of the flawless online life and talk about how we need to actually protect our peace.
0: That is a massive point. If you don't set up the clear personal boundaries, I think the internet will drain your battery in a heartbeat. I know that, like, a lot of introverts, they get drained by being around other people, but the digital environment is built to create this friction, and if you're not, like, careful, you find yourself burning all your energy fighting people who aren't even real, you know? You have to know when to pull the plug and kind of, like, protect your focus. And I appreciate the fact that you're acknowledging that, like, dude,
1: I need to get off.
0: I need to get off. I got to get away.
1: And it's just like this. Every once in a while, I'll be like, you know what? I'm going to go downstairs and I'm going to go outside and I'm literally going to physically touch grass. And honestly, every time I go online, I see two different sides of the internet. There's that one side when I first get on where it's like these funny, happy videos that are made by people to make everyone smile, and all the comments are just like motivational, happy, like, wow, this is like really funny.
0: Yeah.
1: Oh my God, I love this. And then there's that other side of the internet where someone's trying to express themselves and all the comments are just like, you need to stop posting.
0: Yeah.
1: Oh my God, did you think that this was cool?
0: It's true.
1: And it's just like, there's a direct wall in between, and there's always going to be someone who, when they're posting online, they're going to get stuck on that negative part of social media. And people always say that they just can ignore those words, but there's so many people out there still who cannot get past the fact that some random person hundreds, thousands of miles away
0: from
1: them online commented something mean on their video, and that can really affect someone's motivation,
0: for sure,
1: someone's confidence,
0: I mean,
1: the way they talk and the way their personality is. It can really just shut someone down.
0: I almost find that, like, what's worse or maybe even equally as bad as the troll is the person that becomes a keyboard expert.
1: Yes.
0: And as a transportation expert and an engineer, licensed engineer, that I've had to, like, study and work hard to college.
1: These people, they just know exactly what to say to get to someone.
0: For sure. But these keyboard experts, you know, who haven't gone through all this training, and it's not just my field, but, you know, Sheila deals with it as a nurse in the medical career field. Like, people come into the clinic and they're like, well, I looked this thing up, and it's like, dude, you're not the expert. The internet is it's actually trash.
1: And
0: it's a garbage pile.
1: I'd just
0: pile.
1: Like to point something out real quick. When you look something up on Google and you use an AI result, that result isn't based off one combined fact that everyone has agreed on. It's hundreds of websites that are piled through a database.
0: Yeah. It's true.
1: And words are thrown together.
0: Yeah.
1: And it's just giving people the answers that they want.
0: Let's get into the logic of the troll. Let's try and understand online hostility.
1: Yes, understanding some online hostility.
0: Yeah.
1: So let's look at what's actually happening behind the keyboard by running a check on the psychology of online hostility. We often think of trolls as unique anomalies, but their behavior follows a very predictable pattern. Psychologists call it the online
0: disinhibition effect.
1: Disinhibition effect.
0: Yeah.
1: Sorry, guys.
0: It's okay. It means
1: I'm
0: like
1: illiterate.
0: Nobody knows who I actually am. Like, I'm, you know, protected. I'm anonymous.
1: Yes.
0: Basically.
1: Yeah. The idea that anonymity.
0: That's a tough one, too.
1: Oh, gosh.
0: It's okay.
1: Get it together.
0: Relax. It's okay.
1: Invisibility and the lack of real-time eye contact cause people to lose their standard social filters. When a person feels like their actions carry zero real-world consequences, their empathy drops to zero, and they treat other human beings as mere targets for their own frustrations.
0: Ugh, gross.
1: This creates a hidden cycle where hostility becomes a self-sustaining loop. For many trolls, the goal isn't to win an argument or share a legitimate point of view. The goal is simply to get a reaction.
0: Just be a bully.
1: Look for vulnerabilities, twist words, and use inflammatory language specifically to trigger an emotional response from the person on the other side of the screen.
0: I love the music that's going along with this right now. Ooh. Doesn't it kind of match the vibe?
1: Yeah, it does not.
0: Maybe I should switch it.
1: My throat's dry. When a user replies with anger or hurt, they are feeding the exact input the troll was looking for, validating the behavior and encouraging them to keep pushing. The danger here is how easily this behavior can distort our perception of the real world. When you open an app and see a wall of hateful comments, it's easy to fall into the illusion that the entire world is hostile. But the reality is that the most negative voices are simply the most active. Mm. A tiny percentage of users produces the mass majority of toxic content online, meaning a handful of dedicated haters can completely dominate the tone of a community if they aren't kept in check. It takes a lot of discipline to see a cruel comment and choose not to engage. Our natural instinct is to defend ourselves
0: defend other people.
1: To correct the record or to bite back with the same level of intensity.
0: Oh, no. Don't bother.
1: But online,
0: don't even bother.
1: Engaging with a hater is like throwing fuel on a fire.
0: There's been plenty of times where I've taken the bait.
1: Yeah.
0: I've taken the bait. And then you just like, dude, you play out that tape and you know that nothing good's going to come out of it.
1: It keeps the notification thread alive and pushes the toxic content higher up in everyone else's feed. Learning to spot the difference between a sincere disagreement and a malicious trap is an essential skill for anyone trying to stay sane online. We have to treat online hostility as a flaw in the digital layout and use the tools we have to change our experience. That means shifting our focus away from trying to reform the trolls and toward protecting our own communities by utilizing blocks, filters, and mute buttons. We aren't losing a fight, we are simply rerouting our attention to the signals that actually matter. It's about recognizing that your time and mental energy are far too valuable to waste on someone who only exists to tear things down.
0: Yeah. I mean, yeah. If a piece of equipment is throwing off nothing but bad data and interference, you don't spend all day arguing with it. Cut it off. Trolls want your attention because that is their fuel. When you deny them that input, the operation is shut down.
1: And
0: you don't give them the attention.
1: Yeah, and I think some things that people don't realize is that it's these people that are hundreds upon thousands of miles away from you, and who they really are is just these severely insecure people who feel like they don't have that control and authority in their life, so they use the authority they can have online, and they push that authority at other people.
0: But it's not even real.
1: To get a reaction and make themselves feel better.
0: Yeah. I think we should take a quick break.
1: Yeah.
0: Because the next segment needs some air and some attention.
1: Definitely.
0: In particular.
1: Yeah.
0: So we're gonna play a little music. Mm-hmm. All right, and then we're gonna come back and we're gonna talk more about this. You know, and
1: yeah.
0: Love you, boo.

0: Let him cook.
1: Right?
0: Let him cook.
1: He's one of my favorite artists, and that is like literally one of my favorite songs right now.
0: That is Daniel Caesar.
1: Ugh.
0: And that was some music, dude.
1: Right. Daniel Caesar is amazing. Whew. I've become just so obsessed with that song.
0: I mean, he's got some bops already.
1: Yes, but that is just, that is music.
0: That's, yeah.
1: That song, if it could, every single person in the world could listen to that at least once, I think it would bring the world together and we would all have world peace.
0: He's been doing it for like, for like 10 years too.
1: Well, I think his first
0: album came out in 2016.
1: I think Netflix has been using a lot of his songs recently in a lot of different shows and documentaries and stuff.
0: No, they're picking the right stuff. Anyways, okay, we're in the Media Factory, and it's the south end of Burlington. 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
1: 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I'm your host, DJ Means, and sitting across from me is my favorite fabulous co-host and father, Engineer Phil.
0: Hello, I am Engineer Phil, and this is my life.
1: Yes, it is. And today we are talking about social media and online trolls.
0: Oh, yes.
1: So this next topic we're going to talk about is the target zone. So while online hostility can affect anyone, it becomes vastly more intense and coordinated when it targets specific groups. And tonight, we need to talk specifically about the for my group, LGBTQ plus folks online. For queer and trans individuals, social media has historically been a powerful tool for finding community, sharing resources, and feeling less isolated.
0: I mean, it's kind of great. Like, we don't anymore because it's not online, but we used to share the calendar. You know, like what's going on for the LGBTQ community this month? You know, it is an opportunity to you know, touch grass with your community.
1: Mm-hmm.
0: I mean, it's how like a lot of these events get planned and organized. You know, Essex Pride is happening this weekend, by the way. You know, the Pride Parade in Burlington happens in September, and yeah, the internet's great for that. But there's a dark side.
1: But today, those same spaces have become a primary target zone for high-intensity harassment, where expressing your authentic identity can invite an immediate wave of organized hate, slurs, and targeted trolling. But this isn't just a matter of random individuals dropping mean comments. It is a highly coordinated pattern of exclusion. Far-right accounts, automated bots, and organized online groups frequently flag LGBTQ plus creators, activists, or ordinary users, directing thousands of hostile profiles to flood their comment sections simultaneously.
0: Troll mobs.
1: The goal of this behavior is very explicit: to create an environment so hostile and dangerous that queer individuals feel forced to delete their accounts, hide their identities, and retreat from public digital spaces entirely. The pressure of living in this target zone is immense, forcing people to run a constant risk assessment every single time that they want to post a photo, or share a thought, celebrate their life. You are forced to look at your feed through a lens of self-defense, wondering if a simple update will be the one that triggers a massive blowout of harassment. This creates a double standard where LGBTQ plus users have to expend incredible amounts of mental energy just to exist in spaces where others can navigate completely carefree.
0: Mm.
1: Despite this pressure, the resilience within the queer digital community is remarkable. Instead of backing down, operatives are building their own mutual aid networks for digital safety. They share lists of known troll accounts, create automated blocking tools, and organize comment padding campaigns.
0: I love the kindness mobs.
1: Community members deliberately flood a targeted person's page with love and support to drown out the hateful noise. They are proving that solidarity can out-organize automated prejudice, but the long-term solution shouldn't require marginalized individuals to build their own shields forever. It requires an honest look at how social media platforms operate, demanding that corporate gatekeepers enforce their own rules against hate speech and targeted harassment with actual consistency until the platforms change the structure of how harassment is handled. Building community, support remains our strongest defense. We have to keep showing up for one another, keeping our circles secure, and ensuring that the digital world remains open to everyone.
0: Well, it's an interesting thing because you think about the people holding the keys, you know, during the pandemic and prior to the pandemic, there was a lot more moderation.
1: Yes. There was a lot more moderation.
0: There was a lot more moderation, and there was and hate speech was pointed out, and I'll just point it out. Our president was kicked off of certain platforms because he incited a lot of hate.
1: Yes.
0: But now there's this like pushback on, you know, wokeness.
1: Yeah.
0: Which to me is like, come on,
1: it's
0: man.
1: It's not. It's not always just, you know, woke to make someone feel good about themselves for being proud of who they are.
0: Like, I think of the word
1: community.
0: I think of the word wokeness or being woke is just like allowing people to be free.
1: Yes.
0: Allowing people to be free and allowing yourself to be free. And in general, it's like the golden rule, right? Like
1: people,
0: do unto others as you want to be done to you. Like
1: And I think what these haters around the world and these hateful people don't understand is that we, when they are asking why we're not respecting them, is we are not going to give you respect unless you treat us the same way back.
0: Right.
1: We are not going to be kind to you unless you start being kind to us.
0: Yeah, respect
1: we
0: is
1: want
0: earned.
1: You to respect us as we are, and we want to respect you as you are, but we can't do that until you treat us the same way you want to be treated.
0: Whoa. Preach. Okay, there we go.
1: And what was I going to say?
0: I don't know. That you wanted some sushi?
1: That too, but hang on. I'm loading.
0: Okay.
1: Give me a minute. Yeah, I lost it.
0: Factory reset.
1: Oh, I hit my elbow. Okay, let's keep going.
0: Keep it going, man.
1: So now we're going to talk about how algorithms amplify. Oh, right. I remember what I was going to say now.
0: Ooh, it came.
1: I think people have begun to notice how social media has changed extremely over the years. And I think TikTok has and Instagram have updated a lot because they changed, you know, their settings and how the app works.
0: Yeah, the algorithm.
1: Because they have made it so people can put photos in the comments.
0: Mm.
1: And so I think something that the haters online are enjoying is being able to put, instead of just writing the comments, putting just something like a meme that is just hateful towards the person in the video. It's, you know.
0: This topic is kind of bringing me down, man.
1: Right?
0: It's such a it's a jungle out there, folks. Mm-hmm. It's a jungle out there.
1: All right. To truly understand why the digital landscape feels so toxic, we have to look beneath the surface at the mechanics of the outrage machine. Most people assume that what they see on their feed is a natural reflection of what their friends and community are talking about, but the reality is completely managed by algorithms that are tuned to maximize engagement above everything else. And the cold hard fact of human psychology is that negative emotions like anger, fear, and moral outrage drive far more clicks, shares, and comments than positive ones.
0: Yeah.
1: This layout...
0: If it bleeds, it reads.
1: Yes. If it bleeds, it reads.
0: If it bleeds, it reads.
1: This layout creates a massive structural bias towards conflict. If a user posts something positive, kind, or nuanced, the algorithm treats it as a low priority data, showing it to only a small fraction of their followers. But if someone posts something deeply decisive, inflammatory, or cruel, the machine detects the immediate spike in angry comments and shares, labeling it as highly engaging content. The software then actively boosts that toxic post, pushing it onto the feeds of thousands of people who never asked to see it.
0: Mm.
1: The result of this system design is that haters and trolls are given an artificial megaphone. A single malicious comment that would normally be ignored in a physical room is highlighted and amplified by the platform because it generates profit through ad views. It creates an official mirage where the internet feels infinitely more hostile than our actual day-to-day neighborhoods. We are being fed a curated stream of conflicts because peace doesn't generate data points for the tech companies. Breaking out of this loop requires users to become incredibly intentional about how they interact with the machine. Mm. Every click, every angry reply, and even every long pause to read a hateful thread tells the algorithm that you want more of that specific content. Operatives who want to protect their peace have to learn to starve the algorithm. That means choosing to ignore the bait, blocking toxic accounts instantly, and actively seeking out and engaging with content that actually brings value, nuance, and genuine connection to their lives.
0: Oh my goodness.
1: We have to stop treating social media as a neutral mirror of society and start seeing it as a managed business model that profits off our frustration. When you realize that the outrage is being manufactured to keep you clicking, it loses a lot of its emotional power over you. You can step back, see the gears turning, and decide that you are no longer going to let a line of profit-driven code dictate your mood, your focus, or your view of humanity.
0: Lord have mercy. Amen. Woo! Amen. Woo! Amen. Amen. Amen. All right. I think we definitely like need to take another little break. What I would say is that my only regret with playing the next song is that I wish I could play that Daniel Caesar song again, because it was just so good.
1: So good.
0: It was so good.
1: But anyways, there's another song in there that I think you'll like, which I've been so obsessed with.
0: Is it Dizzy?
1: Yes.
0: Okay.
1: I'm obsessed with it. Oh my God. Aaron Branch. So good.
0: Okay. All right. Well, then here we go. This is Dizzy.

0: chords in my mind.
1: No?
2: It's good. It's definitely good. I would say the Daniel Caesar song was was better, but that was good. Yes. I mean, it's not, you don't listen to crap. You listen to some good music, man.
1: Right?
2: You do. I'm impressed. I'm hopeful for Grace.
1: Yes.
2: You know, like, you know, you guys all kind of went through the same phase, yeah, where,
1: it's,
2: you know.
1: It's very hard to find people with my music taste because it's like people now, they listen to like rap music and annoying stuff. Oh, my God.
2: There's some good rap.
1: Grace has entered a new music phase.
2: Oh, country.
1: That, yep.

0: music, but I think the thing that bothers me about country music is the accent.
1: This one here?
0: Yes!
1: Okay.
0: It makes me angry. So mad.
1: Okay, okay.
0: I go to school with so many, like, annoying country boys who wear baseball, camo baseball caps, and their hair is hairsprayed and blow-dried to the point where it just looks like they had an ice cream scoop on their head, and they just put the hat over the top smooth part of the ice cream scoop.
1: Oh, my God. Whoa,
0: and
1: whoa,
0: the bottom of the ice cream scoop is just like, bleep.
1: Okay, okay. Amelia has entered the danger zone. The danger zone.
0: Okay.
1: How you doing over there, man? You're on fire today.
0: I just need someone to yell at.
1: Yeah, well, I mean, yeah, let's... Okay.
0: I am angry. I'm angry.
1: Okay.
0: My teacher, who hasn't been here the entire year because she broke her hip, she came back. It's the first time I've ever met her. We had one of the best subs I've ever had. He was so nice. He let me present my project to him one-on-one.
1: Oh, that's dope.
0: And this woman, probably one of the meanest people I've ever met in my life.
1: I mean, she broke her hip, so maybe she's in a bad mood.
0: No. Like, I've heard from multiple sources that she was just a mean person.
1: Okay.
0: But I did not think she was going to be so mean.
1: Okay. Well, let's not troll her. You didn't say names, so that's good.
0: I didn't. I'm not
1: Protect
0: planning
1: the innocent.
0: On it. I'm not planning on it.
1: Cool.
0: It's not like she listens anyway.
1: Dig it.
0: Anyways, strategies for digital well-being.
1: Hang on. You know this is 99.3 FM. 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
0: Streaming online at 993wbtv.org. I'm your host, DJ Mies. And sitting across from me is my amazing co-host and dad engineer.
1: Hello. And this is Queer People Know Things.
0: And this is his life.
1: And this is my life.
0: So now we're going to talk about, well, today we're talking about social media and trolls. So now we're going to talk about strategies for digital well-being. When you are navigating an environment that is constantly throwing off negative signals, you have to develop your own mental armor. Digital well-being isn't about pretending the haters don't exist. It's about building a robust set of habits that keep their words from penetrating your inner circle. It requires a conscious shift in how we allocate our attention. Recognizing that just because someone drops a comment into your inbox doesn't mean that they have earned a seat at the table of your life. The first step in building that armor is establishing a strict boundary between your online profile and your real-world identity.
1: Mm-hmm.
0: It is incredibly easy to let your self-esteem become tied to the metrics of social media.
1: Yeah.
0: Feeling a rush of validation when a post does well and a deep sense of anxiety or hurt when a hater attacks.
1: Mm.
0: But an online profile is just a heavily filtered snippet of a life.
1: Mm.
0: It isn't the whole truth. Keeping a clear line between who you are online and who you are to your family, friends, and community is essential for long-term emotional safety.
1: Yeah.
0: Another critical strategy is running regular digital checkups on your account. Many users leave their profiles completely open out of habit, allowing anyone from anywhere to drop negativity into their personal spaces. Upgrading your privacy settings, limiting who can comment on your posts, and proactively filtering out specific toxic words are simple steps that massively reduce the amount of friction you encounter daily. It's about taking control of your space and deciding exactly who gets access to your energy.
1: I will tell you that there was a stretch during the 2024 election where I would go onto TikTok and I would do this thing where I would watch these political arguments, people going back and forth.
0: Oh my God, I saw those.
1: And it took probably, I don't know, I did that for like about a month. And I was like, No.
0: No,
1: what's the point?
0: You started to realize, what am I doing?
1: No. And then I blocked them all and I was like, I can't. What am I doing here?
0: I think whenever I get into a negative space on social media, it takes a little while. But then at some point, I just realized, what am I doing? I don't know these people and I don't need these people in my life.
1: Exactly.
0: Why am I trying to push myself into something that I don't need at my, apartment of worries in my brain.
1: Yeah.
0: The apartment or hotel of worries in your head. All the rooms.
1: And they're taking up space rent free.

0: millions of rooms, yep, and they are taking these spaces
1: rent
0: without
1: free.
0: Your permission. You can kick out these thoughts if you
1: gotta go
0: hard enough. If you work hard enough to specifically focus on yourself and the things that make you and your, like, your family and your community and your friends happy, and you just let the good things in and push out all the things that stress you out, because the things that stress you aren't worth your time.
1: Yeah.
0: These things, they're trying to get you to worry, and even when you don't need to worry.
1: You have to be the gatekeeper.
0: Be the gatekeeper of your own mind. Be the security guard of your own mind.
1: Yeah, if you're letting every passing stranger dump their garbage into your backyard, you're the one who ends up having to clean it up.
0: The garbage that belongs to someone else isn't yours to clean up. It's theirs to clean
1: up. Put up a fence.
0: You shouldn't take other people's problems and push them on yourself, because that is most likely not who you are or what you want as a person.
1: Right, and then it builds resentment.
0: You don't need these problems in your life when they're not yours.
1: For sure. And then it builds resentment. And do you know what resentment is, Amelia?
0: Anger.
1: Well, resentment.
0: Hate.
1: Yes, but resentment is drinking poison and hoping someone else will die.
0: Yep. It's not going to work the way you want it to if you're doing things in a way that's not just hurting yourself, but hurting the people around you. When someone gets angry, usually it's going to end up just them going up to someone and getting angry at them. And that can cause so many problems within your circle of people.
1: Yep.
0: Because you're getting mad at someone over a problem that you're taking upon you that isn't even yours.
1: Right. Yeah.
0: Whew.
1: You all right?
0: Yeah. Okay, let's continue.
1: All right, let's keep it going.
0: It also takes serious to reset and cool down. It reminds you that the real world is filled with quiet, complex, and generally kind people who aren't interested in internet drama. Ultimately, protecting your digital well-being is an ongoing maintenance project for your mind. You wouldn't let a stranger walk into your house and start shouting insults at you, so don't let them do it through a screen that lives in your pocket.
1: Mm-hmm.
0: By building strong habits, utilizing your blocking tools, and focusing on real-world relationships, you create a baseline of stability that no online storm can shake, and you can become the supervisor of your own peace.
1: Mm-hmm. Homina, homina, homina, homina, homina, homina.
0: You go, bro?
1: I'm solid, man. Should we play another song, or should we keep cruising?
0: Sure. I also like, this is one of my new favorite songs this week.
1: I think I heard it, and
0: well, you weren't really paying attention when you were listening.
1: Yeah, this is the only one that I'm not. I don't know. We'll see. I'm gonna keep an open mind. I'll just say it's not top 40 crap. So it's better than
0: that. That's pretty good.
1: So we'll see. We'll listen in, and we'll keep an open mind.

0: Did we feel the vibes?
1: I mean, honestly, with headphones on, that song kind of rips.
0: Right?
1: She's just like kind of like, yeah, it's definitely a ripper.
0: Yes, especially, and it amazes me. The artist, she's amazing.
1: Nice.
0: Paris Jackson.
1: We don't have much time left. What do we want to talk about here? By the way, from the Media Factory in the South End of Burlington, Vermont, this is 99.3 FM WBTV LP Burlington.
0: Stream me online at 993wbtv.org, and I'm your host, DJ Mies. Screw people, know things. Sitting across me is my co-host and father, Engineer Phil, and this is his life.
1: Yes, I am Engineer Phil.
0: Why don't we just chit-chat?
1: Yeah, we could do that. That'd be cool.
0: Yeah.
1: How are you feeling about the end of the school year?
0: I'm excited and a little bit sad.
1: Okay.
0: Because it's like I bonded with so many of these teachers, and I've enjoyed so many of these classes, and I made so many friends. So I'll just be a little bit sad. And one of my friends is a senior, and she was doing early college, and she hasn't been to school in 3 months, and I saw her today when she came to pick up her cap and gown, and it made me so sad, because I'm, like, literally going to see her, like, not often anymore.
1: Right.
0: Which makes me so sad. I'm going to miss her, because she was my twin.
1: Well, you know, like, you get phone numbers.
0: Yeah.
1: You know, make plans.
0: We text all the time. So.
1: Well, go.
0: Well, just makes me sad, because she doesn't go to school with me anymore, you know?
1: Yeah, she's graduating.
0: Yes.
1: Oh. Oh man.
0: Anyways, so it's just, you know. Also, I'm pretty excited for summer because, you know, it's summer. And my birthday's in a few months.
1: Yeah, right on, man.
0: Which I keep forgetting, but then I just remember and I get super excited. My birthday's on a show day this year.
1: Ooh. I didn't realize that.
0: So my birthday is on a show day this year. So you guys get to hear from me on my birthday. I'm gonna be 16.
1: So let's.
0: That's cool. I'm gonna be 16. I was like, 13 when the show started.
1: Yeah, that's correct.
0: Whoa!
1: It happens in a hurry, right?
0: Jeez.
1: Okay. Beach day, lake day, or rooftop party.
0: Lake day.
1: Mm-hmm.
0: But specifically. If it has just like the most mystical snowy mountains in the background, you know where I've always wanted to go?
1: Snowy mountains. I'm thinking summer, dude.
0: Oh, well, just mountains. But you know where I've always wanted to go?
1: Where?
0: There's this lake. I don't know where it is. It's just this like people go kayaking there.
1: Okay.
0: And there's ice on the lake.
1: Okay.
0: But when they paddle through it, it comes up in these little like skinny icicle-y pieces.
1: Sure.
0: And oh my god, so cool.
1: Probably can happen on Lake Champlain, but. I don't want to think about ice and snow.
0: Sorry,
1: right now.
0: I just
1: God.
0: Okay.
1: Let's start with this. What's your perfect summer day from start to finish?
0: Well, it would have to start off with the entire house being completely empty.
1: Nobody there? What?
0: No one
1: oh
0: there.
1: My god.
0: No one there.
1: You're alone?
0: I do like the all in the morning stuff. I let the dogs out because they'd probably still be in their crates, but they probably Mom and Bill probably already fed the outdoor animals and stuff.
1: Nobody's home.
0: No one's home. Grace is like hanging out with her friends or something. And it's just me. And I go to the kitchen.
1: And you go on TikTok all day long.
0: No, I make some breakfast. Preferably jelly toast.
1: Jelly toast.
0: I love jelly toast. Anyways, then I would spend a little bit eating, watching a show or something. Then if it gets like nice and like super warm outside, we have a small blow up pool.
1: Okay.
0: And I put that outside, fill it up with water, and I just sit there.
1: In the water.
0: In the water, spend the day chilling, and then it would get like a little bit humid, and then it start to rain a little bit.
1: Oh, okay.
0: And then there'd be a thunderstorm, and I'd keep my window open with my fan going.
1: Okay.
0: With my screen in the window, so it's like I can smell the rain in my room.
1: Oh, okay.
0: And then
1: what are we doing? Are we reading a book?
0: Probably watching Neverending Story again. And I just hang out, and then I like make lunch for myself. Probably like I don't know.
1: Ramen.
0: Mac and cheese, maybe.
1: Okay.
0: Or just like if we had leftovers from dinner night before, that'd be really good.
1: Ramen's good too.
0: And then I would just hang out and wait till everyone gets home, and then preferably we'd have something really, really yummy for dinner. But, you know Bill, so usually something really, really yummy for dinner.
1: Okay, okay. Yeah.
0: And that's my perfect summer day. But also possibly my friend coming over after so we could watch horror movies.
1: Okay, there you go. What would you say is the most overrated summer activity?
0: Going to the beach.
1: It's a lot of work.
0: I don't like the beach very much.
1: You do in Maine, though.
0: It's okay. I like the water at the beach.
1: Right.
0: What ticks me off is the sand.
1: Yeah,
0: and
1: sure.
0: The sand that gets into every crevice of my bathing suit.
1: Yeah.
0: And then it gets in my towel.
1: And, you gotta, like, rinse.
0: And then
1: stuff
0: Grace
1: off.
0: Comes running up the beach, kicking sand around. Yeah, right. And then I get sand in my eye. And then someone goes,
1: okay.
0: Oh, come on, put your book away. Let's go swimming. I'm like, I want to read.
1: Okay. Wow. That was really strangely specific. Let's stop. Last question. What is the correct cookout plate setup?
0: Oh.
1: Got excited about that one.
0: Well, there would have to be different specific courses and times of the day.
1: Okay. Well, this is dinner. We'll say it's dinner time. Okay.
0: Okay. Probably, I probably eat a lot during a barbecue or whatever.
1: Okay.
0: But if we're at Mama Swan's, then hand me some of them lobster rolls.
1: Okay, so we got a lobster roll.
0: Yeah.
1: Got it. All right.
0: Maybe a hot dog, maybe a brat, maybe a burger.
1: Okay.
0: Sometimes she'll make those, like, chicken skewers with that peanut sauce.
1: Okay.
0: Love those.
1: Yep. Or the grilled shrimp.
0: Yes, the grilled shrimp. Love the grilled shrimp.
1: With the sauce.
0: Got some fruit and maybe some watermelon.
1: Mm-hmm. Okay.
0: Some grapes.
1: Okay.
0: Then go sit by the pool. That's probably, something to drink. Mama Swan always has the best drinks.
1: How do we feel about potato salad?
0: I do like potato salad.
1: Not coleslaw.
0: I really like egg salad.
1: Egg salad, okay.
0: That's one of my favorites. I am, weirdly enough, I am obsessed with deviled eggs. I am a master at making deviled eggs.
1: What's weird about that?
0: Well, I don't know. It's just I'm a master at making deviled eggs.
1: Okay.
0: Like, really, really weirdly good at it.
1: Yeah. Okay.
0: I've been doing it for a year, and I have years of practice.
1: Do you have any final thoughts? Do you have any questions for me? Blank page.
0: Nah, I don't got anything.
1: You got nothing.
0: Dad's
1: not wearing.
0: Oh, usually you wear brighter colors, and I was wondering why you're wearing gray today.
1: I don't know. The shirt, the tie's pretty.
0: I like the tie, but it's like usually you wear something brighter. It's just different for
1: this
0: you.
1: Was just the shirt that was ready to go, but tomorrow it's going to be purple.
0: Ooh, I like that vibe.
1: Friday's always purple. So, by the way, from the Media Factory in the south end of Burlington, Vermont, this is 99.3 FM WBTV LP Burlington.
0: 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And this was Queer People Know Things. And I'm your host, DJ Mies. Sharing across me is my co-host, Engineer Bill.
1: Hello.
0: And
1: this is my life.
0: We love you. We had so much fun hanging out today. We'll see you next week. I hope you liked all the music choices.
1: I did.
0: Yes.
1: Love you, Pookie.

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3: This is Dad Pod. Welcome to Dad Pod, a Dad Guild podcast. I'm Dan Castrogano. We are recording at the Media Factory in the south end of Burlington, Vermont on WBTV LP Burlington, 99.3 FM. Today I'm chatting with local stand-up comedian and dad, Alex Duvall. Alex, welcome to the podcast.
4: Thanks so much for having me, Dan. Great to be here.
3: And Alex, this is the second time we're going to have this conversation.
4: Yes, yes.
3: So really appreciative that you came back, and we like to model honesty and vulnerability at Dad Guild. And so a few weeks ago you came in and I had the wrong mic turned on.
4: Yeah.
3: And I couldn't salvage the audio and was very embarrassed. Yeah, I had to send you an email saying like, thanks, we like can't use it.
4: It was a little bit of a bummer, you know, but you know, the world's going to miss out on the solid gold that I left last time, but it's okay. Like I said in my email to you, if that's the worst thing that happens to me, then it's still a pretty good day.
3: Yeah.
4: Right? So it's, you know, it's just a podcast.
3: It's just, and I really appreciated that sentiment. I just, felt guilty and not great.
4: So. It's okay.
3: But here we are.
4: Here we are, doing it again.
3: Here we are, doing it again. Yeah. So you and I connected in February at the Raising Boys workshop when author Kate Mangino was in town visiting Vermont. But before that, I had read you had a blog post on your Substack detailing your journey with infertility and becoming a father. And you said you'd be willing to share your story.
4: Yeah.
3: So talking about infertility and how that, your journey to fatherhood.
4: For sure, yeah.
3: So thanks for agreeing to be on the podcast again.
4: Yeah. No problem.
3: So you're a dad.
4: I am a dad. Yes. I am officially a dad.
3: Yeah.
4: I have a 15-month-old, Robin. He is full-on toddler. You know, he's, you know, this morning he was trying to escape from me at all costs and harassing the dog, doing all the things that toddlers do, you know.
3: Mm-hmm.
4: You know, beautiful spring day. So it was a long morning. But, you know, it's always fun. It's always fun with him in this stage, so.
3: Yeah.
4: Yeah.
3: What was your wake-up time today?
4: My wake-up time today was about 5:45. He has been doing a little bit earlier wake-up. I will say, for my benefit, he has been a very good sleeper pretty much his entire life. And I always feel terrible telling other parents that because they always get really mad at me when they haven't slept in 4 months, and I'm like, well, I had about 7.5-8 hours last night. It was great.
3: Yeah.
4: So it's like, could be worse, you know. It was 5:45, and then, you know, trying to push it to let him, you know, sleep in a little bit, make some noises. Hopefully he'll not get really mad and then eventually get up. So
3: yeah. Okay. Great.
4: Yeah.
3: And it's a beautiful, it's like almost 70 degrees and sunny.
4: Yeah. It's one of those ideal times to live in Vermont. It's those 3 weeks that we get to enjoy being outside. So
3: yeah. Before the humidity kicks in.
4: Yeah, exactly.
3: Yeah.
4: Yeah.
3: From the start, you let me know that you started trying to become a dad in 2021.
4: Mm-hmm.
3: Curious if you had always wanted to be a dad when you were younger.
4: That is a loaded question, Dan, to be honest. I wasn't sure, honestly. I had a weird relationship with my own upbringing, with my own parents, and so I really wasn't sure because I didn't really know what super healthy parenting looked like. And so I wasn't really sure. I was like, I don't know if I want to do that to somebody else. I don't want to bring somebody in the world, especially if I'm not ready for it. And like you and I have discussed, we both grew up in the Midwest. Mm-hmm. And so I grew up in Kansas City. You grew up in Cleveland, right?
3: Mm-hmm.
4: Yeah. So there you go. So I always had it in my head that you needed to do the proper steps to get to the point where you could have a kid. You have to, you know, go to college, get a good job, get married, buy a house, do all of those things in order. And you have to do them in that order before you're ready to have a kid. Or else you're just, you know, going to be do terrible things for your child and for the world. So it took a long time for me to get over that hump, and a lot of credit to my partner Sophia for helping me with that. It was a long go. It was more on me to delay things until we finally started in 2021, and I guess I didn't really anticipate that it was going to be even longer to have to wait at that point, but you know, here we are.
3: Yeah. Gotcha. Yeah, like the classic American culture, you got to do these things in this order and then like you're ready, I guess.
4: Yeah, and that's just such a backwards way to think about things, because there's so many other cultures in this world that don't raise children this way. They just raise their kids and raise families, and getting sort of stuck in that capitalistic mindset can be really toxic and really dangerous for men, especially, to be able to get caught in that feeling. So I'm glad I'm kind of out of it now, which is great, and I can hopefully help to encourage other people to get out of it too.
3: Yeah Awesome. Cool. So yeah, you and Sophia started trying in 2021, and then it wasn't working.
4: Yeah, so it wasn't working every month. It just, no baby, no pregnancy. And so we finally reached out to the local fertility specialists. And the first thing they told us at that point was, well, you need to have been trying for a year before we'll even see you, which is kind of a gut punch when you've already been trying and you sort of got to this point, and then suddenly they're like, no, you need to be, basically, we need to have recorded that you've been trying for a year before we'll see you. And so it feels like a bit of a step back, where you just keep trying to keep having these failures for this next year, essentially, before you can even do anything about it. And so I am not a lawyer, but I will say that I guess if they ask you those questions, maybe I would encourage people to maybe or maybe not say they've been trying for a year or two already and they need to get in immediately. This is not advice that I would take. It's just advice that I'm giving.
3: Yeah.
4: Actually, I wish I would have taken it, but you know, don't listen to me for legal purposes.
3: Yeah. This is not a legal podcast.
4: Yeah, exactly.
3: Neither of us have passed the bar.
4: No. I just tell jokes on stage, so it's not like
3: It doesn't count.
4: It doesn't count. No, anything I say doesn't count.
3: Yeah.
4: But you should take me seriously all the time.
3: So you went and they were like, try for another year, essentially. And you're like, well, what if I had just said we had tried for a year? Yeah.
4: Yeah.
3: So.
4: Yeah. Okay. Yeah. But that wasn't our story. So.
3: Yeah.
4: Here we are.
3: Yeah. Too honest. Yeah.
4: Yeah. Exactly. That Midwest honesty.
3: That's right. Yeah. It's just like crippling. Like,
4: yeah.
3: I have to tell the truth.
4: Right. All the time.
3: Yeah. Yeah. That's cool. And then, yeah, you let me know, and I think this was the first time I looked it up, but something called IUI, which stands for intrauterine insemination.
4: Yeah.
3: So that's the first move, essentially.
4: Yeah, so IUI is essentially, I would say, the turkey baster method, but while wearing scrubs. It's a very, you know, you're in a sterile environment, and they don't use an actual turkey baster, hopefully, unless your health insurance doesn't cover the real things. But it's essentially that method where they take the semen and the sperm, and then they collect it and inseminate artificially into the birthing partner, and they will hopefully it works. It's basically just trying to pinpoint a little bit more. They track cycles a little bit of the birthing partner to try and get at the right moment and see. Hopefully that will work.
3: Gotcha. So the
4: timing's important.
3: As close as it could be.
4: As close as they can be. They do, they're checking hormone levels and things while they're doing this to try and get it in the right cycle, part of the cycle.
3: Okay.
4: Yeah.
3: Cool. And so that was six times you and Sophia tried that.
4: Yeah, turns out it didn't work a lot of times. We tried six different times to do IUI. Didn't work every time. And it was such a blow to both of us that it was just failure month after month after month to just have all your hopes up, thinking, well, we're doing the right things. We're doing this stuff that's hopefully medically supposed to work. It's supposed to be, science is supposed to be a stronger tool to help it work, and it's just not working. And so it was really hard for me. It was especially hard for Sophia. Her story is not my story to tell, but I can say from my experience watching her, it did affect her quite a bit. And by the time we got to the sixth one and it didn't work, she just said, I can't do this anymore. Okay. We got to do something else.
3: Yeah. And is that, so six times was across 6 months? Is that
4: roughly six or seven? Yeah.
3: Okay. Mm-hmm. Gotcha. And then how was your mental health through the, like, okay, not working sort of in this stage? As you're like, yeah, how was it at the...
4: My mental health was not great. I had, when we had first started trying to have a baby, one of the ultimatums my partner gave me is that I needed to go to therapy myself and get personal, some work on myself before I could even think about being a parent and being able to raise a good child. And that was honestly... I was hesitant, like a lot of men are, to get any mental health help, but it was probably one of the best things I've ever done. Mm-hmm. You know, now I can do things like this. I can talk openly, I can talk freely, and hopefully be vulnerable and just talk about things. And so I was still pretty, at that point, I was still pretty closed off. I think I was in the mode of saying the word fine. When people ask, how are you doing? Fine. Mm-hmm. And that was the word that cuts it off,
3: yeah.
4: You know, to try and not expand further, because expanding further and being vulnerable and talking about your feelings is too scary. Mm-hmm. And so I think I was at that point internally. I was struggling, I think, as much as I could struggle back then, besides just putting up walls. It was hard. It was mainly hard watching my partner, who I care about so much and I've been with for so many years, struggle openly and feeling like there's nothing I can do about it. I've always wanted to be like a fixer. I want to fix the problem, which is also not emotionally healthy mm-hmm. to do. But I always wanted to do that. And when seeing my partner so upset and literally nothing I can do about it, it was kind of devastating.
3: Yeah.
4: Yeah.
3: That's really hard. Yeah. And I've been in that situation too, of like, as I've navigated my own emotional maturity of like, well, what's the solution so we can make the bad feeling go away?
4: Yeah.
3: You know,
4: yeah.
3: And wanting to just fix things.
4: Yeah. It's hard for men especially to be able to sit in bad feelings. It's really hard to just sit there and experience it and talk about it and acknowledge it, but it's just there.
3: Yeah.
4: Seems like a lot of men, their goal is to, by fixing it, is to basically put a Band-Aid over it. But they're really putting a Band-Aid over a gaping wound that is not, the Band-Aid's not going to help. But at least temporarily, mm-hmm. we can ignore it and we can move on to something else.
3: Yeah.
4: But it's a thing that a lot of men, especially a lot of people in general, but I, in my experience being a cis man, I have struggled with it and I've watched plenty of people struggle with it. It's one of those parts of toxic masculinity that people don't talk about, mm-hmm. you know, where most people, when they think about stereotypical toxic masculinity, they think about aggro dudes that are wanting to start wars and wanting to just be, I don't know, be as angry and as feral as possible. This is what it's like to be a man, and that's toxic. And yes, that is toxic, but mm-hmm. the other side of it that I fully credit my therapist for saying to me at one point, and it stuck in my head forever, is a lot of toxic masculinity is the inability to be uncomfortable, which was one of the most powerful things I've ever heard, was toxic masculinity is the inability to be uncomfortable. And that's why people lash out. And that's why people try to fix things so quickly, because they aren't able to be uncomfortable. They can't sit in that. And so it's really important. And I will say, I am not perfect at all about doing this. I'm still really bad at it, honestly. But to be able to acknowledge it and do that, that was the key to sort of switch my brain into hopefully being able to be more of a helper in that way.
3: Yeah.
4: Like I actually want to be.
3: Yeah.
4: Yeah.
3: That's exceptional. Yeah, I like that line. And yeah, similarly, like when I was younger, was like not good at being sad, or like, I'm stressed out and I'm mm-hmm. not going to tell anyone. And,
4: yeah.
3: Yeah, it's just like, it's okay to not be okay.
4: Yeah. Well, for me, I sort of felt like I wasn't even allowed to be sad or upset when I was growing up. So I just did not have those tools to be able to even try to navigate things properly. And that's why I so quickly wanted to shut things off and shut things down and move on, because I just literally just didn't know it. I was so stunted in that way. And so it was, I'm glad I'm better.
3: Yeah, we're both similar and like on a journey.
4: Heading in the right trajectory, yeah.
3: Not perfect, make mistakes.
4: Yeah.
3: Yeah.
4: Yeah. But to be able to make mistakes and acknowledge that you're making mistakes is, I think, a really important part of it.
3: Yeah.
4: Because a lot of people will make those mistakes and they're too proud or scared to be able to admit that they're making mistakes.
3: Yeah.
4: And to be able to say, even just to yourself, what I did was not right, or what I did was not the way I wish I would have handled it. That's way more powerful than just putting the Band-Aid over it.
3: Yeah, definitely.
4: Yeah.
3: Cool. So the IUI was six attempts, failed six times, and then after that it goes to IVF.
4: That's the next step. IVF is what most people know about is a thing. IVF, in vitro fertilization, that is the more complex part of it. Along with not being a lawyer, I'm also not a doctor, so I can't really speak to all the science behind it. But it's where they will take, they will basically make the embryo in the lab and create an embryo that's viable and that's healthy, and then they will implant that into the birthing parent. And yeah, so that's the route we went on. My wife really pushed for it. I was a little hesitant about that, but it was, yeah, that's the way we ended up going.
3: Cool. And it worked.
4: It did. That worked the first time for us. That is not usually the case. We are very lucky that it happened, that this is the way that it went, that we did it one time. I mean, honestly, Sophia mainly needed a break. She, like, it was about time that she got a break in all of this and got a win. So I was really happy that it actually happened, that I got the phone call from her that she was pregnant.
3: Yeah. How did that feel?
4: It was wild. I was at work. My wife called me and she told me to go somewhere else that wasn't at my desk. So I went to the back room and she told me, because, you know, like how anybody gets their medical information now, it was uploaded to my chart before a doctor called you. So she saw the, she saw the news before anybody could call and say anything.
3: Yeah.
4: But she called me, said she was pregnant, and it was incredible. I'm not afraid to admit that I cried at work a couple of times that day. But yeah, it was great. It was incredible.
3: That's awesome.
4: Yeah.
3: Such a joyful moment.
4: Yeah. After so many years, you know, of, you know, 3+ years of trying and failing to have it work, is incredible. Yeah.
3: That's a long road.
4: Yeah.
3: Yeah.
4: Yeah.
3: And then kind of spreading the news, did you kind of tell an inner circle and then kind of told some more folks after that?
4: We kept a lot of it to ourselves because it was such a long kind of bad process. We had our select few people that we shared it with, select family members, select friends that we were keeping in the loop through the whole process. For me, mostly, I had a few people that I could really just vent to and have a sounding board for a lot of this. But we kept it to ourselves really until we knew that the pregnancy was working and everything was going to hopefully work out. And it obviously did, but we wanted to keep it to ourselves. It was such a personal journey through this whole thing. It was like, let's keep this ours for just a little bit.
3: Yeah. Yeah. Holding it tight.
4: Yeah.
3: Yeah.
4: It's precious. It's a precious thing to have.
3: Definitely. Yeah. Yeah. Yeah. And then, you let me know an IVF baby as well.
4: Yes.
3: Too.
4: Yes, I
3: so
4: was.
3: I think that's, and we obviously last time, I think, talked about your hesitance.
4: Yeah.
3: Yeah. Can you tell us more about that?
4: Yeah. Yes, I was an IVF baby. I am surprised I'm a triplet, actually, myself, which is very typical of what can happen when you do IVF. This was also IVF 40 years ago, so I'm an old man. You can't see it through the screen because this isn't video recorded, but I'm an old man. And it was IVF 40 years ago was very, very different than it is now. Obviously, medical progress is fast and it works really, you know, but 40 years is a long time for things to happen. So back then it was really just it was kind of a shotgun approach where they were just going to, you've got embryos, we're going to put them in the birthing parent and hope for the best and hopefully it'll work. And so there was more of an occurrence of multiples that happened, because when you put more embryos in, there's a decent chance that it will have multiples. Whereas I was really hesitant for it because I, growing up a triplet, I didn't know if I wanted that for my own children, because I felt like it sort of took away a bit of my own self-identity growing up. I was always referred to as the Duval triplets or one of the Duval triplets and things like that. And it always irked me because I was like, well, I'm Alex. I'm a person. I'm my own thing. And so having that block in my head was such a struggle. And so that's the number one thing I did not want for my kid. And again, credit to Sophia. She said, well, dummy, this is not how this works anymore. Let's go talk to the doctor and see what happens. So I went in and actually talked to the fertility specialist, and they agreed that I'm a dummy and basically said, well, this is not how it works. Yes, that's how it used to happen when you were born, but now we are able to implant one embryo at a time. Mm-hmm. And we are at the right age where Sophia was at the right age where we would be able to do a single embryo and not have to do multiple. When you get to what they call a geriatric pregnancy, when you turn 36, you know, geriatric right? Yeah. They sometimes will start to implant more than one just because there's more of a chance of the embryos not taking, there for to be miscarriages and things like that. So we were right on the cusp, so we were able to do one, which made me feel better. Apparently, I learned much after the fact, that there still is a small percentage chance that multiples can happen, but it's, you know, it would be just one embryo splitting, so they'd be more identical multiples. It's like 5% or 3% or something, super low.
3: Yeah.
4: So it wasn't as much of a worry for me at that point.
3: Yeah.
4: So getting that reassurance, I guess, was really good and helpful for me to be able to be okay with it.
3: Yeah. Single embryo versus
4: however
3: multiple.
4: Many as possible.
3: Yeah.
4: Yeah. Okay.
3: Well, that's great. Yeah. And then up through the birth, how was the birth and holding Robin for the first time?
4: Yeah, it was a long road. Sophia had mostly a pretty good pregnancy. And then we got up to when she went into labor, she got diagnosed with preeclampsia. So she had to be induced. So we went into the hospital. It was a long journey to get to Robin. It was long labor. That's a long story that I could tell another day. But it was a long road, which ended in a C-section, unfortunately. And Sophia was healthy, baby's healthy and everything. But because Sophia was on the table, I was the first one that got to hold Robin. And so I got to do the first skin to skin, and it's still a very visceral feeling for me to have my child on my chest and to hold them and just feel this thing that wasn't there. It was just an idea before. Like, yes, Sophia's pregnant. I can see that she's pregnant, but who knows what's in there, you know?
3: Yeah.
4: But then he's here. They put him on me, and I'm holding this thing, this little tiny thing, and it was such a powerful feeling, such a powerful experience that I obviously wouldn't take back for the world. I feel very, very lucky, very fortunate to be the first person besides the doctors to be able to hold my child. That's just a very surreal thing that I got to experience.
3: Yeah, that's beautiful.
4: Yeah.
3: Yeah. Great. And then you joined through Dad Guild. We run a new dad cohorts. Mm-hmm. Now we're running them every 3 months.
4: Yeah.
3: So you joined, this was before they had numbered names, but you were in new dad cohort 4.
4: Yes.
3: And there's a staircase photo of you and your cohort that we use, and you might see in like some Dad Guild stuff.
4: Yep. That's me. I'm on there. I'll let you try and figure out which one is me.
3: That's right.
4: I'm the hot one that's on the staircase. Just to give you a clue.
3: Yeah, it'll be clear right away.
4: Yeah, it'll be pretty clear, yeah. I did the new dad cohort, which was, again, just a really great experience. When I started, Robin was about 8 weeks old, and just to have that space to be able to just talk openly about what it's like to be a dad. None of us had ever been dads before. And to be able to you know, support each other and commiserate and complain with each other, because sometimes you just need to do that mm-hmm. when, you know, you're not at home, and being able to complain about your child and your partner, because everybody needs that sometimes. Mm-hmm. But it was such a great place to just that support system. Men typically don't have that type of support, that type of space to be vulnerable and to be supportive of one another. Once you hit a certain point of your adulthood, oftentimes men are sort of, I feel like men are sort of just put out on an island, that they're on their own to figure it out. And if you can't figure out, which you can't because there's nobody there teaching it to you, it's just, you know, there's something wrong with you if you can't be a parent automatically. And that's why I guess there's so many absentee parents out there yeah. because, you know, they don't know what they're doing. They don't know, they don't have the ability to be able to vocalize how they're feeling, be able to care for their children. So it was, yeah, one of the best things I did to starting out being a parent was joining this new dad cohort. It was yeah. incredible. Yeah.
5: That's great. Yeah. And I'm facilitating the sixth crew right now.
4: Yeah.
5: And yeah, it's just a beautiful space. And yeah. I know my son's 4 and a half now. Mm-hmm. But I also get a ton out of it every week yeah. and just the camaraderie. And I know Keegan says this pretty regularly too. It's like, if there's one time in a man's life where it's like, I'm bad, or I'm like, I don't know what I'm doing and yeah. I like need support, it's yeah. when your first child is born, and let's get together and yeah. support each other.
4: Yeah, no, it's really, really great. It's such an amazing space. And if you've never been to the Dad Guild space on Pine Street in Burlington, it's a really cool space too. They've done a great job. You guys have done a great job with setting it up with beautiful artwork and a comfortable place for people to sit and just be with each other and just be parents, be dads, just support each other. It's great.
5: Yeah.
4: Yeah.
5: It feels like a big living room. It's not clinical, you know.
4: No.
5: There's a play space, and it's just kind of couches and a yeah. hangout zone.
4: And after so many years of being in clinical spaces mm-hmm. for my parenting journey, it's great to have that.
5: Yeah.
4: It's that space.
5: Yeah.
4: Yeah, it's great.
5: Cool.
4: Yeah.
5: We've got a couple minutes left. Maybe we can touch on two things. One is your stand-up.
4: Mm.
5: And then, yeah, can you tell us, do you talk about infertility and being a dad when
4: yeah.
5: you're on stage?
4: I have been talking about infertility and things like that, primarily because I guess sort of the overarching theme of what I've been talking about today is my personal feel that it's so important for men to talk about this openly. Mm-hmm. And if I can talk about this on stage and hopefully make it funny, hopefully people mm-hmm. laugh at it, then it can be more approachable for people. There have been so many instances where I've talked about IVF and I talk about the cost of medicine and I talk about the slog of being a dad, that afterwards I'll have people come up to me and say, oh yeah, I did IVF too, or I did this. I wish I would have been able to hear this beforehand, or we're about to do this. Thank you for talking about it. And so if it's something that I'm able to do personally, it's my way to contribute. I can't contribute much. Again, I'm not a lawyer or a doctor, but if I can just tell dumb jokes on stage about the medical system,
5: yeah,
4: then maybe I can do that. And about being a dad, yeah, why not?
5: We need a lot more jokes about the medical system. Yeah,
4: right.
5: Just like, yeah, just demystifying and be like, here's what it is.
4: Yeah, exactly. Yeah.
5: Well, that's really great. Well, yeah, thank you for telling your jokes on stage. Thank you for sharing your story with me
4: yeah.
5: two times.
4: Yeah, no problem.
5: And... yeah, just being vulnerable and being an awesome member of the community.
4: Yeah, thank you. I will just say for my final sign-off here is if there are any parents or any dads out there that are struggling, any parents that are struggling with infertility, please reach out. I'm sure they'll put my socials on there. Please reach out to me personally. I'd be happy to talk to you. You are not alone. That's what dad goes about. That's what I'm about. So we love you. We are here to help you.
5: Yeah, you are not alone, and we'll definitely put that in the show notes.
4: Thank you.
5: Cool. Well, yeah, thanks for being on, Alex.
4: Yeah, thank you so much for having me, Dan. This is great to be back.
5: Awesome. 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DadPod is produced by me, Dan Castrogano, and music is by Nick Kramer. 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

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See what we get into.